Well, good evening. It's now 5 minutes past 8 o'clock. It's Sunday night, and that means it's time for 3 hours of the blues from the Juke Joint. My name is Robert Barclay. If you heard my promo just before 8 o'clock, you heard that tonight I'm featuring Telephone Blues. Besides the artist I mentioned on my 30-second promo, we'll also hear from Lowell Fulson, John Lee Hooker, Johnny Otis, Slim Gaylord, Tampa Red, and some gospel music dealing with the subject of a telephone. We'll hear from the Spirit of Memphis. Larry McRae has a gig in Traverse City Thursday night with young Aaron Coburn on opening the show. And on Saturday in downtown St. Louis, Michigan, the Gem Theater has Jim McCarty and Friends. Jim McCarty and Mystery Train. So we'll hear some music by those bands as well. I'll also debut the new CD from John Mayall and a new one from Janova Magnus. Well, let's return to the new disc from Nick Moss and his New Jersey blues harp player, Dennis Grunling. Nick is from the Chicago area, and he has been part of that scene for a couple of decades at least. Dennis Grunling from the New Jersey, New York blues community, and they got together and came out with a new CD that I'm debuting for you tonight. It's called The High Cost of Low Living on Alligator Records. We're going to hear an instrumental track with Jim Pugh sitting in on the B3. Nick Moss and Dennis Grunling, All Night Diner.

The Nick Moss Band, with Dennis Gruenling on the harp and Nick Moss himself on the guitar. And that was from The High Cost of Low Living. I just debuted that for you from Alligator Records. It's due out this week. All Night Diner was the name of that jump instrumental. I love All Night Diners. Now we're going to turn to another new disc I want to debut for you. This is from John Mayall. I didn't say John Mayall and the Blues Breakers. He doesn't work with the Blues Breakers anymore, though that was a revolving door of musical talent going back to the early 1960s. He's had some great musicians he's worked with. Now he's working as a trio. Greg Erzab, I think that's how his last name is pronounced, on bass guitar, and Jay Davenport is on the drums. This is a live recording that was recorded just last year. It's new. It's called Three for the Road. And on this opening number, Mayall is singing. He's on piano and the harp. And it's a song he recorded decades ago, but this is the live version of Riding on the L&N.

0: John Mayall from his new CD, Three for the Road, and the three refers to the fact that he's working with a trio on this live recording from 2017. It is just out. It's on the 40 Below record label, and we just heard a song that was that's a blues standard, if I ever heard one. A song, I think, that goes back to Lightnin' Hopkins, who did it in the late 1940s, I Feel So Bad. And in front of that, we heard him on Riding on the LNN, John Mayall.
1: 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I'm Jack Ecker. Good evening. Robert's still recovering from his back surgery, and it's going to be a long road as he works on getting back on his feet. Robert, we're thinking of you here at WCMU, and we're definitely missing you around here. It's been 3 months, so at this point, we're starting to wonder if you're just enjoying retirement. But we miss you. It's too quiet here. It's a lot less Duke-ish without you. So take your time. We'll be ready when you're back. Miss you so much. 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Marie, Michigan. Dr. Kevin Cooper and his wife Pam believe in the power of an informed community and WCMU's ability to provide valuable news, information, and entertainment to residents across central and northern Michigan.
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0: Robert Barkley here at the Juke Joint. I'm going to be featuring Telephone Blues, and we'll get to the first Telephone Blues after these next two numbers. I mentioned to you a little while ago that Jim McCarty will be bringing his band into the Gem Theater. This Saturday night, he'll have his old friend Pat Smiley on the vocals, and Jim is a master guitarist, blues and rock and roll, and he's got a long history in the Motor City. Everybody wants Jim McCarty to sit in with them, and his latest CD has him sitting in with Coco Montoya, Tommy Castro, Nick Moss, Johnny Bassett, Jason Ritchie, and Joe Louis Walker. That's a stellar lineup. Well, they're not going to be at the Gem Theater, but Jim McCarty will be there with singer Pat Smiley. Let's turn to Jim's latest CD. It's called Live from Callahan's, a club in Auburn Hills, and here he is, sitting in with Tommy Castro.

0: Yes, Jimmy McCarty on guitar, sitting in with Tommy Castro on guitar and vocals, doing a song that Mitch Ryder and the Detroit Wheels used to do, and Jim McCarty was on those recordings with Mitch Ryder during the 1960s. He's been with some other rock and roll bands as well. And that song was originally done, Good Golly Miss Molly anyway, was originally done by Little Richard, of course. And we opened up with Jim sitting in with Tommy Castro on Let Me Love You, Baby. That's right, they'll be at the, not Tommy, but Jim McCarty and his band, along with singer Pat Smiley, will be at the Gem Theater in downtown St. Louis, Michigan, this Saturday night, March the 3rd. And there is a new start time for the show this season. The doors open at 6:30. The music begins at 7. Want to come back after a couple of messages? We're going to get to some telephone blues.
1: 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I'm Jack Ecker, filling in for Robert Barclay. Robert's still recovering from his back surgery, and it will be a long process as he relearns to walk. So while he's away, we're spinning some of the Duke's favorite programs, highlighting 41 years of the Juke Joint. The Duke is listening tonight. Hey there, Duke. Hey there, Robert. As he continues his recovery, and he always enjoys hearing from listeners by email. Tonight's episode was originally recorded on February 25th, 2018, where Robert played the telephone blues, blues songs about telephones and telephone calls. Robert, we miss you around here. We miss you. It's been a few months now, and I think we've just about had enough of doing this without you. At this point, your chair is starting to wonder where you've been. Just a quick heads up, if you happen to miss tonight's program, don't you worry. Tonight's Juke Joint will be available around noon tomorrow on the WCMU website at radio.wcmu.org/jukejoint. So don't worry, the blues aren't going anywhere. 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All right, let's go back to those telephone blues. Robert, hit it.
2: Hello, Johnny.

0: Okay, Johnny, I'll call you again tomorrow. Bye.
1: Bye, baby.
2: And that was Johnny Otis with singer Marcy Lee on a recording from the 1950s, the late 1950s. Johnny Otis and his orchestra on a tune titled Telephone Baby. Well, I want to thank my old friend. He's not old. He's my friend, though. We've been friends for a long time, and he helped me launch the Juke Joint broadcast back in 1985. David Ginsberg, a now retired reference librarian at Central Michigan University's Park Library. He spent most of his career working at CMU, and that was a bonus for all of us who counted on his services as a reference librarian. Well, he told me about a new CD titled Talking on the Telephone, Volume 1, Songs About the Phone, sung by blues singers, R&B, and gospel artists. It's got a 30-page booklet, and it has 28 tracks, so he thought it would be cool to return to a feature I did years ago dealing with the subject of telephones. And the interesting thing, according to the liner notes here, the interesting thing about the telephone is it was invented at about the time of recordings during the late part of the 1800s. And we still count on the telephone and recordings to this very day. Some wonderful liner notes by Hank Davis and Ray Forbes with this collection. Now, I can only play two songs per CD according to the rules of streaming that we all have to follow here. So I'm going to be bouncing all over the place. Donovan is going to be posting my playlist. This is going to be pretty much one track apiece from a whole, like, 20 different releases between now and 11 o'clock tonight. We'll mix it up tonight. Let's return to some more telephone blues, and here we go with Slim Harpo back in 1960. He says, "Buzz me, baby."

a classic telephone blues by the great Muddy Waters back in 1951. Simply Little Walter wailing on the harp with Ernest Big Crawford on the slap bass. No drummer. That was it. A trio for Chess Records in 1951. Muddy Waters. Long Distance Call. Sounds like a long distance call. You know Muddy Waters is another mule kicking in your stall. Love the words to that tune from Muddy Waters. Prior to that, on our Telephone Blues feature, we heard from Slim Harpo in 1960, Buzz Me Babe. Elmore James didn't record very many things for Chess Records, but he did record some very fine things, what he did for them. And so this came out on Chess in 1960, and it's another classic song about the telephone. Talk to me, baby.

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That is what they call stinging guitar. That's what blues writers, when they're describing somebody's attack on the guitar, that is called stinging guitar, played by a master, Pee Wee Creighton, Connie Curtis Creighton from Austin, Texas, a follower of the great guitar of T-Bone Walker, but Pee Wee developed his own sound as well and made the move to the West Coast just like his mentor, T-Bone Walker. And we heard something from 1956 recorded for VJ Records, Horace Palm on some fine piano, and Pee Wee Creighton singing a tune, The Telephone is Ringing. Taking us to the top of the hour with our telephone blues feature, let's turn to a couple of tracks from this CD that David Ginsberg told me about, Talking on the Telephone, Volume 1. It's on the RWA record label out of Germany. And let's go back to 1962 to an artist from Motown. And here is Mary Wells on Operator.

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5: The federal government is in the midst of rounding up 1,000 wild horses in Colorado, using a helicopter to herd them off the range. 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
6: We want to see the ground healthy. 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
7: 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Tonight, isolated to scattered showers across the listening area, with skies becoming mostly clear in mid-Michigan and mostly cloudy moving north. Lows in the low to mid-50s, 14 Celsius near the bridge. Tomorrow, sunny in mid-Michigan, with partly sunny skies and slight chances of showers moving north. Highs in the mid-60s to upper 70s, 19 Celsius in Ontario. And then for Tuesday, patchy fog expected in northern lower in the UP, but otherwise mostly sunny across the listening areas. Highs in the upper 70s to low 80s, 26 Celsius near the bridge. I just got a message from Pete Adelman from Saginaw. Pete writes, "Just wanted to say that you are doing a fine job holding down the fort until the Duke gets back. Hopefully he returns soon, but it's good that he has a bunch of shows to replay to give him plenty of time to recover. Anyway, keep up the good work." Pete, thank you so much for the message. I really appreciate you taking the time to write, and I'm glad you're enjoying the show. I'm happy to keep holding down the fort until the Duke is ready to come back, and thankfully he left us just a few, just kidding, a ton of juke joint programs to work with. We're talking shows that go back to when I was still in high school in the mid-2010s. So we've definitely got plenty to keep us busy. So thanks again, Pete, and thanks for listening. Robert's still recovering from back surgery and is continuing to regain his strength. So while he's away, we'll be bringing you some of the best of the Duke joints, a selection of the Duke's favorite episodes, handpicked by, of course, the legend himself, Robert Barclay. Tonight's program was originally recorded back in February 25th, 2018, where Robert played the telephone blues, blues songs about telephones and of course, telephone calls.
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9: All right.

Oh man, how cool was that? That was a hit for Lightnin' Hopkins. It made it onto the R&B charts back in 1952, and it reached number 6 on the R&B charts that year. He recorded it for the Sittin' In With record label, and it's included on a Best of Lightnin' Hopkins CD. In fact, I heard from Keith in Millington. They said he's got a 78 copy of this record by Lightnin' Hopkins. Hello Central, give me 209. I don't remember the days when that's what you had to do was pick up the phone and tap it a little bit to get the operator on the line and tell her. It was usually a woman. I'm sure there were male operators, but a lot of women worked for the phone company as switchboard operators. And in fact, the Duchess, Peggy, handled a switchboard at one point early in her adult life. And we heard Lightnin' Hopkins, Hello Central. Well, this is about the time of the evening when I give you my email address. Email's the best way to reach me. If you want to jot down my email address and send me a couple of sentences, let me know you're listening. I don't get paid to do the show, so hearing from you is like taking it to the bank. I really do appreciate you taking the time to let me know where you're listening from and which of these tunes is tickling your ears, as my friend John Kane used to say. And here's my email address. It's robert.barclay, B-A-R-C-L-A-Y, at cmich.edu. That's robert.barclay at cmich.edu. And thanks so much for taking the time. I heard from John in Saginaw, and he said he's loved the Muddy Waters tune. Sounds like a long-distance call. He says, man, great stuff. Heard from David Ginsberg, who inspired and suggested this feature for Telephone Blues Tonight. I also heard from John, and he said he enjoyed the Mardi Gras show that I played for you last week, which was great fun. And I also heard from Joanne of Mount Pleasant, who said she's listening tonight, and she's been working on her taxes, and now relaxing and listening to some blues on Sunday night. And who else did I hear from earlier in the evening? Actually, before the show even began, I heard from Roger, up in Bass Lake, and he heard me, that's in Ontario, Northern Ontario, east of the Sioux. And he heard me mention a listener last week from a little town right along the highway there, north of Sugar Island. And I said, I think that you pronounce it Desperates, D-E-S-B-A-R-A-T-S, Desperates, Ontario. And he says, let me tell you, by the locals pronounce it Deborah, French origins. So I truly butchered Desperates. My apologies to the listener last week. Appreciate you dropping the line and letting me know how to pronounce it, Roger. Anyway, let's return to some more music dealing with songs about the telephone. And in a minute, we're going to hear from Aaron Neville, especially for Kelly in St. John. She's a big Aaron Neville fan. He's got a telephone song here coming up in a moment. But first, let's turn to John Lee Hooker. We're going to go back to 1951. He recorded this for Chess, and it's a tune titled Just Me and My Telephone.

this morning, asked the operator, what's wrong with my telephone? It don't never ring. It must be out of order.

0: Pity the fool.
1: Well, my apologies to Aaron Neville and to Kelly in St. John's. I was playing that one for her. She's an Aaron Neville fan. And we got a skipping problem. This is on a piece of vinyl from a double LP titled Treacherous, A History of the Neville Brothers, 1955 to 85. I bought this when it first came out decades ago, and that was a song called Wrong Number, I Am Sorry, Goodbye, with Aaron's beautiful voice. And that was a song written by Alan Toussaint, writing under his pseudonym, Naomi Neville, which was his mother's maiden name. Wrong Number, I Am Sorry, Goodbye. I wish I had that on CD and as an alternate to this piece of vinyl, but I'm sorry, I don't. I looked everywhere for it and couldn't find it. Anyway, let's return to some more telephone blues. I got to talking to Donovan, who is posting my playlist. Donovan, how old are you?
2: 21.
1: He's 21. We were talking several weeks ago, a couple of months ago, I think it was during the last fundraiser, and somehow the subject of payphones came up, and he said he had never put a coin into a telephone. And he's nodding his head, I got it right. So just think about that, all the changes that we have witnessed in our lifetimes. I'm 67. I put a few coins in a payphone. And I got to talking to Rick Westover, our program director, who is in, I'd say his early to mid-40s. And he said he's put some coins in a telephone, but he's never actually sat in a phone booth. You know, the classic phone booths like you see in Humphrey Bogart movies or detective some film noir where the person goes in and closes the door and sits down and this little light comes on. I remember using those phones years ago when I was a kid. And I remember and I notice them whenever I see them in movies. Well, we're going to turn to a song here from Fenton Robinson that he recorded before Boss Gags did this. Though this is the version that he recorded for Alligator Records. He re-recorded for Alligator in 1974. Boss Gags had a big hit with this, with Duane Allman on slide guitar, but I want to do it by the man who wrote the song, Fenton Robinson. Bill Hyde is on the piano here, and he says, "Somebody loan me a dime."

0: All right, Tom T. Ball, the host of Homespun. He remembers that tune from Robert Cray in 1985. Phone Booth, it was called. I'm in a phone booth, baby, and your number is scratched upon the wall. Love that song. It was written by virtually every member of the band back in 1985. This is when he was still on High Tone Records before making the move to Mercury and had big commercial success from 1985 onward. And great artistic success in those on those early High Tone releases, though. I love it. I'm in a phone booth. And in front of that, we heard from Fenton Robinson, the man who wrote, "Somebody loan me a dime. I want to call my old time used to be." Love it. Love it. We're going to return to some more telephone blues a little later in the show. I'm going to turn to the new CD from Janova Magnus next.
1: 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I'm Jack Ecker, filling in for Robert Barclay. 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So if you'd like to send a message to The Duke, you can reach Robert at barclra@cmich.edu. 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
0: Robert Barclay here at the Juke Joint. It's almost half past 9 o'clock, 9:29. And let me debut a new CD from Janova Magnus. She is a Detroit native, but she has lived and worked in Minneapolis. She's lived and worked in Phoenix and has been based in the last 15 or 20 years in Southern California, in Los Angeles. And her new CD is on the Blue Elan record label. It's called Love is an Army. She is a 7-time Blues Music Award winner, and she won the top award from the Blues Foundation voters several years ago, the B.B. King Entertainer of the Year Award, which is the top award, which is why it was named after the great B.B. King. Let's turn to her new release and open up with a song that has Charlie Musselwhite blowing some harp, Janova Magnus, Hammer.

0: Well, I bet Mark in Alpena, his heart is beating faster now that he's heard some Janova Magnus from her new CD titled Love is an Army. He loves her work. And it's on the Blue Elan label, and we just heard a tune titled What's That Say About You? Prior to that, we heard her on a number titled Hammer, Janova Magnus.
1: Hey folks, this is Janova Magnus. You're listening to the Rhythm and the Blues at the Juke Joint with Robert Barclay. He's the Duke of Juke on CMU Public Radio. Hey, Robert, please play me some of that Charlie Rich. I love Charlie Rich.

0: Oh, yeah. By request of Janava Magnus, she said, play me some of that Charlie Rich. I love Charlie Rich. Well, I do as well. We just heard him doing a song written by Dallas Frazier. That very, very cool tune titled Mohair Sam. And we opened up with a song called Lonely Weekends. And the first time I heard that, I said, wow, that sounds like Elvis Presley back in the late 1950s or early 1960s. But it was Charlie Rich, Lonely Weekends, and having great fun spinning these records.
1: 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I'm Jack Ucker, filling in for Robert Barclay. Hey there. I just heard from Savannah up in the Sioux in Ontario, and she said, hi, Jack, Robert, fellow listeners, longtime listener, enjoying the reruns. Sunday evening remains the highlight of my week. Keep up the good work, and sending healing wishes to Robert. Savannah, thank you so much for reaching out, and honestly, hearing that the Juke Joint is still the highlight of your week means a lot, because sunny evenings are a highlight of my week, too. Not just because I get to come in and just work a shift, but because I have the privilege of helping watch over a program created by a legend, someone who has spent 41 years bringing you some of the best in traditional and contemporary blues, alongside with boogie-woogie, soul, rhythm and blues, zydeco, and gospel music. So, yeah, those are the styles of music I grew up loving back home when I was a little kid from the east side of the state. So, getting to spend my sunny nights with the Juke Joint is pretty special, too. So, I'm really grateful to be able to help and keep the music going while Robert's still away. And I'm sure the Duke appreciates your kind words, too. So, thanks for listening, Savannah. However you spend your weekend, out on the road, around the house, or just taking it easy, WCMU is right here with you, and we're here because listeners choose to keep us here by making a donation. 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
0: I heard from Ken. I think he's from Grand Rapids. Nonetheless, he said, when I played Robert Cray's I'm in a Phone Booth, he said it reminds him of a blues band that covered that song shortly after Robert Cray had a hit with it. Well, Albert King did a great version of it. In fact, it was the title of an Albert King album, I'm in a Phone Booth, Baby. I'm not sure that's what Ken had in mind. I also heard from Kelly in St. John's, and she said she enjoyed the Aaron Neville piece that I played, and it was too bad that there was a skip in my piece of vinyl. I will try to find that song online and get it back on the air on another edition of this broadcast. She's enjoying the telephone blues, and she said her daughter's in her 30s, and she only recalls a phone booth from seeing them in movies. So thanks for dropping me a line. I also heard from Brandon, listening from Oxford, Michigan, that is. And I heard from Davey, who dropped me a line, and he is from Stanton, I believe. Dave from Stanton dropped me a line and said he's enjoying the Nevilles and the red-hot sound of the phone blues tonight. And I heard from Tim, in formerly of Boyne City, now of Central Lake. He said he's loved this show almost forever. Could I hear some Roy Buchanan or Long John Baldry? Well, I will bring some by both artists with me in the next couple of weeks. So stay near the radio on your Sunday nights. And I also heard from Steve in Alpena, who dropped me a line. He said there's he's at Thunder Bay near Alpena, a big windstorm over Thunder Bay and the region, and the waves are crashing on the beach very loud. He says, keep up the great work tonight. So I appreciate that, Steve. In a minute, we're going to hear a great telephone song from Chuck Berry. You might not think of it as a telephone song, but it is. But first, we're going to turn to a suggestion from a friend of mine who has been doing... I've been doing my show for almost 33 years. Well, my pal Tom Wendt is at KBOO Radio in Portland, Oregon, and he started his show 12 years before me. So he's been doing his for 44 or 45 years at KBOO Radio. He said, this isn't a full telephone blues tune, but one of the verses deals with a telephone. So let's go back to 1960. Earl Brown is blowing some fine alto sax. Lloyd Glenn, the man who wrote the tune for Lowell Fulson, he's on piano here. Lowell Fulson, guitar and vocals on a tune titled Blue Shadows.

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1: He recorded it about 7 years earlier. In fact, it was kind of almost sounded like a demo recording, because apparently Chuck performed every song or every instrument on that recording, unlike his earlier things for Chess and his later things for Chess, where he was working with Chess studio musicians like Lafayette Leak and Willie Dixon and Fred Belo. This was recorded in St. Louis, where Chuck lived. Memphis, Tennessee. Love that. And in front of that, from 1960, we heard Lowell Fulson doing Blue Shadows. Taking us to the top of the hour with a couple of more tunes dealing with the subject of telephones, we're going to head to Memphis, Tennessee, to one of the great gospel groups out of that city, the Spirit of Memphis. Decades later, they appeared at the Wheatland Festival. And late in Elvis Presley's career, the Spirit of Memphis was asked to come in and do some background singing with Elvis, but those recordings never got made because the King died in 1977. But let's listen to them early in their career. This takes us back to 1951, released on King Records. Wilmer Brodnick's on the tenor vocals, that is, Robert Reed on tenor, Jethro Bledsoe, Silas Steele, Fred Howard on the baritones, and Earl Malone singing on bass. Recorded in Cincinnati in 1951. Here's a tune titled The Atomic Telephone.

0: And that was the Marvelettes out of Inkster, Michigan, down in the Detroit area. They had a hit earlier with Please Mr. Postman, but this one dealt with the telephone, and that's our theme on the Juke Joint tonight, telephone songs. And we heard the Marvelettes in 1962 on a record that went to number 7 on the R&B charts for Tamla Records. And we heard them singing Beechwood 4-5-7-8-9. Prior to that, out of Memphis, Tennessee, we heard the Spirit of Memphis Gospel Quartet on the Atomic Telephone. When I come back after the station ID, we're going to turn to a couple of tracks from Larry McRae, who will be appearing in Traverse City Thursday night this week. So you be sure to stay near the radio.
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6: The Trump administration continues to push its tariff agenda as some U.S. businesses get refunds from tariffs struck down by the Supreme Court earlier this year. But will any of that money make its way back to shoppers?
7: It's like the retailer stirred the tax into the batter. So once it's cooked into the cake, you can't just back it out.
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8: That's every weekday morning from 5 until 9 here on WCMU. Taking a look at the temperatures at the moment, it's 61 in the Tri-Cities, 59 in Mount Pleasant, 57 in Big Rapids, 59 in Oscoda, and 57 in Gaylord and Cadillac. I just heard a message from Kelly Morgan, and they said, "Thanks for keeping the blues going while Robert is recovering. You are doing a great job. Please tell Robert to get well soon. He's a Sunday night regular at our house. Hello to Peggy, too." Kelly, thank you so much for the kind words. I love hearing that Robert is a Sunday night regular at your house, and I'm sure the Duke will appreciate knowing he still has a standing appointment on Sunday nights. And Peggy, you got a shout out, too. And I just heard from Robert in Portland, Michigan, who says, "You are doing a fine job pitching in from the bullpen while we wait for the ace of the staff to climb the hill and toe the rubber again. Keep up the good work. I highly doubt many more college students have been dropping coins in the payphone since 2018. Robert, thank you. And you're absolutely right about the payphones. As a member of Gen Z, I'm pretty sure most of us wouldn't know what to do with one. We'd probably just take a picture of it and post it on Snapchat. Thanks again, Robert. And we'll keep holding down the fort until the Duke is ready to climb back onto the mound. You are listening to The Juke Joint. Robert's still recovering from back surgery and is continuing to regain his strength. So while he's away, we'll be bringing you some of the best of The Juke Joint and selection of the Duke's favorite episodes, handpicked by the legend himself. Tonight's program was originally recorded back in February 25th, 2018, where Robert played the telephone blues, blues songs about telephones and telephone calls.
0: And it's a minute past 10 o'clock. My name is Robert Barclay, the Duke of Jukes, been in the blues for you on Sunday nights for the past 32 years. Thanks for being there for at least a part of that ride. All right, we're going to return to some more telephone blues a little later in the 10 o'clock hour. Now I want to turn to a couple of tracks from two artists that will be appearing in Traverse City this Thursday evening. Larry McRae and his opening act, a teenager named Erin Coburn. That's a female, Erin. I know that's a unisex sort of name, but this happens to be a young woman, a teenager, who I saw at the St. Louis, Michigan Blues Fest last summer. We'll hear from Erin here in a few minutes, but first let's turn to Larry McRae. They will be appearing at 7:30 p.m. at the Louie Louie Kitchen and Bar Thursday, March 1st at 7:30 p.m. The doors open at 4. The music begins at 7:30. Let's turn to Larry McRae on a tune titled Witchin' Moon.

Larry McRae from his CD titled Live on I-75. It's on the Magnolia label, and we just heard him on a song written by Dave Steen and Warner Chappell. Four Nickels, The Last Four Nickels. I love that song. And in front of that, we heard him on Witchin' Moon. On the bill with Larry McRae and opening the show is a teenager from Kentucky named Erin Coburg. Her CD is called Queen of Nothing. It's no particular record label, but nonetheless, let's listen to her. This is her on guitar and vocals with just a trio in the studio with her. And let's listen to Erin on something titled Woman's World.

0: young Erin Coburn from her CD titled Queen of Nothing. She is still a teenager, a fine guitarist and singer, and she will be opening the show for Larry McRae up in Traverse City this Thursday night Louie's Kitchen and Bar. Doors open at 4, but the music begins at 7:30. And hope you have a good time. From Erin, we opened up with a song called Woman's World, and then we concluded with Downpour.
1: 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I'm Jack Ecker, filling in for Robert Barclay. Just a quick heads up, we're replaying some of the Duke's favorite Juke Joint episodes, so any gigs Robert mentions have already happened, so if you're hearing about a great show, unfortunately, we're several years too late. I just want to give a shout-out tonight to the Duke himself, Robert. Robert, I just want to take a moment to say how much of a privilege it is for me to be able to help with the Juke Joint while you're still recovering. A little quick story. When I was a kid, my great uncle Jerry introduced me to a lot of the music I grew up loving. I'd sit in his blue caravan and listen to Cameo Parkway Records, artists such as the Dovells, Chubby Checker, Dee Dee Sharp, Bobby Raddell, and all of that great music. And I can still remember the smell of the pipe and tobacco in that van. And those are the memories that have stayed with me. Rest in peace, Uncle Jerry. And a lot of the ways that the music you play on the Juke Joint brings me right back to those memories. Getting to come in on Sunday nights and play the blues, rhythm and blues, gospel, zydeco, boogie woogie, and all the other incredible music you shared with listeners for 41 years, honestly feels like I'm really reliving a little piece of my childhood. So that's what makes this more than just coming in and working a shift for me. It's a constant privilege to help with a program that means so much to so many people and to listeners like you. So Robert, I hope you know how much I appreciate you and how much I've learned from the show and how much I look forward to Sunday nights. Until you're ready to come back, I'll be happy to keep the music going for you.
2: 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People are trying new things. There are these youth groups that pop up. People are doing ballroom dancing, beauty pageants, drum majorettes.
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0: 22 here at the Juke Joint. 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And my name is Robert Barclay. Well, I neglected to mention to you when I was reading or telling you a little bit about the 30 pages of notes that came with that CD, dealing with blues, R&B, and gospel songs, dealing with the subject of telephones, that I did mention that the telephone and recording were both invented in the same general time frame of the late 1880s. The thing I did not mention was the fact that from the very beginning, there have been songs recorded about the telephone. I'm not playing some of the early stuff, but I will turn to an early tune. This is the earliest song that I'll be spin for you dealing with the subject of telephone. This goes back to 1934 with singer and guitarist Tampa Red and his piano-playing buddy, Georgia Tom Dorsey. For the Banner label in 1934, there's a dead cat on the line.
4: You're Chicago.

want communication, use a telephone. When you entertain the nation, it's a microphone. Dictation can be made on a dictaphone. That's communication. Da-di-da-di-da-da-di-da. Da-di-da-di-da-da-di-da. Da-di-da-di-da-da-di-da. That's communication. You can send a wire by telegram, also get the news by teletype. Now we look in Mars through a telescope. That's communication.

0: Da-dee-da. That's communication.
1: That's communication. That was Slim Gaylord on the piano and vocals. And if you don't know anything about Slim Gaylord, you better check him on out because he recorded some cool, cool stuff. He was a jazz and blues hipster and spent quite a few years living and working out of Detroit. But this was recorded out on the West Coast back in 1947, a song about all kinds of telephone references, a tune titled Communications. Slim Gaylord, piano and vocals, and he often worked with Slam Stewart on the upright bass, and they billed themselves as Slim and Slam. And when Slam Stewart left, Bam Brown came in on acoustic bass, and they called themselves Slim and Bam. Clever. I love it. Slim Gaylord. And in front of that, we heard Tampa Red and Georgia Tom on Dead Cats on the Line. I just heard from Teal over in Bay City. She is one of a group of women that gets together and does sewing, like crocheting, knitting, and that sort of thing, and drinking. And they call their group Drink and Stitch. And she's loving this music about the telephone. And she said, when I made reference to the lack of phone booths anymore, she said over in Bay City, at Mulligan's Pub, there is an actual working payphone on the inside. However, only incoming calls can be placed on that telephone. Anyway, thanks for the email, Teal. Good to hear from you. I also heard from Dave from Mount Pleasant, who remembers seeing Janova Magnus at the Tip Top Deluxe in Grand Rapids, along with Billy's years ago. And I heard from Mark in Alpena, and he says he's tuned in at the Son of the Buck camp with his pals Pat, Ed, Randy, and Spike. They're playing euchre and got the radio tuned in to the Juke Joint broadcast. Good to hear from you. Mark and Ray is listening across Lake Michigan from Madison, Wisconsin, listening online, and he loved the Lightnin' Hopkins track I played earlier. Hello, Central. Give me 309. Thanks, Ray, for taking the time. All of you who dropped me a line, I certainly do appreciate that. It picks up my spirits considerably, and I have a lot of fun hearing from you. 10:31, and let's turn to Johnny Guitar Watson on another, launching into another pair of tunes about telephones. Now, Johnny Guitar Watson got his recording career launched back when he was about 16 or 17 years old. He's from Houston, Texas, and his boyhood pals were Johnny Clyde Copeland and Albert Collins. The three of them were on the Houston scene before Johnny and his father moved out to Los Angeles in the mid-1950s. And Johnny Guitar Watson had hits with songs like Hot Little Mama, Too Tired, which Albert Collins revived, Ain't Gonna Hush, Those Lonely, Lonely Nights, Reuben, 3 Hours Past Midnight, The Gangster of Love. Those are all very cool songs. Well, let's fast forward from the 1950s to 1980 on this tune. Johnny reinvented himself and began to play funk. This is from his funk anthology. And let's go back to 1980. Here he is on Telephone Bill.

baby on the telephone.

0: Johnny Guitar Watson on two tunes dealing with the telephone. That was from early in his career in the 1950s, and he was singing in the company of Jeannie Barnes. And Johnny Guitar Watson, obviously, on the guitar and the vocal work. The Telephone Boogie. Prior to that, from 30-plus years later, during his funk period, and he had several periods in his recording career, during his funk period, we heard him on The Telephone Bill.
1: 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I'm Jack Ecker, filling in for Robert Barclay. I know you listeners cannot see what I was doing when the two songs were playing, but I was doing what the five duotones were telling us to do in the past, and I was just shaking my tail feather. So definitely some good songs by Johnny Guitar Watson. 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
0: 10:40 here at the Juke Joint, and let's turn to Big Maybelle Smith. She recorded under the name of simply Big Maybelle. She was from Jackson, Tennessee, and a wonderful voice, powerful voice, and I love her work. Here she is recording for Savoy. And though the title doesn't give you an indication it's a telephone song, it is. She makes reference to it. Here she is on a tune titled Rock House.

0: And that was Eddie Cleanhead Vinson on the vocals and alto sax. And joining him on alto sax, the great Cannonball Adderley on a tune titled Person to Person. That was recorded in 1961. And in front of that, we heard Big Maybelle from 1957 on a tune titled Rock House. Well, I got time for two or three more songs about telephones. Let's turn to a recording from Floyd Dixon, great pianist. He's the guy that first recorded Hey Bartender, that was recorded by numerous others, including Coco Taylor and the Blues Brothers. Well, this is Floyd on a tune he recorded for Aladdin Records back in 1952. It's titled Call Operator 210.
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All right. We heard two more tunes dealing with the subject of telephones, and that was Lloyd Price, the man who gave us Lottie Miss Claudie, and in the early 1950s. And this was recorded around the same time with 1952 for Art Roop on the Specialty label. And Lloyd was from New Orleans. He's still with us today, happy to say. And we heard a tune titled Operator. In front of that, from Texas, made the move to the West Coast, Floyd Dixon on piano and vocals on Call Operator 210. I'm going to slip in a tune by an artist that had a huge hit with this. He is from Saginaw, Michigan. And this rose to number one on the R&B charts and crossed over to number one on the pop charts back in 1984. And it deals with

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7: 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Taking a look at the temperatures at the moment, it's 63 in Traverse City, 61 in Petoskey, 55 in Alpena, 59 on Mackinac Island, 57 in the Sioux, and 14 Celsius in Canada. It's 11 o'clock.

Hello and welcome to another night of Destination Out. Mike Johnston here until 2 a.m. And tonight on Destination Out, I'm going to feature a small handful of obscure releases on the ESP label. It was a legendary kind of free jazz, avant-garde jazz label out of New York in the late 60s mostly. And they produced a lot of albums. And I'm going to play a few. At the time, almost every artist was pretty obscure, but some of them became more well-known over time. But I'm going to spin a few things from a couple bands that probably didn't make it much past that. SHQ Ensemble, James Zetro, a few other people. So anyway, stick around for that. Starting things off tonight, we're going to check out the John Stevens Quartet. Really nice album called New Cool, came out in 92, and has Byron Wallen on trumpet, Ed Jones is on tenor and soprano saxophone, Gary Crosby bass, John Stevens drums, and we're going to hear a tune titled Do Be Up. John Stevens Quartet.

couple of tracks from John Stevens to open up the program tonight. You're listening to Destination Out on listener-supported WCMU, a service of Central Michigan University. John Stevens, a great jazz drummer, passed away quite a few years ago now from England. He was in the Spontaneous Music Ensemble and several other bands. That track was called Blue Rondo. It was actually a Jackie McLean tune. And that was from Live at the Plow in London, 1979. Came out on the Eiler label out of Sweden. John Stevens, Mike Osborne on alto. He didn't record a lot. Great player. Paul Rogers, also a great bassist. Before that, the John Stevens Quartet, New Cool, 1992. Really an exceptional live recording with by Renette Wallen, trumpet, and Ed Jones featured on saxophones. And we heard Do Be Up from that. Again, we're featuring some kind of off the beaten path, if you will, ESP record label releases from the 1960s, jazz-related ones. They did all kinds of stuff. We'll be getting to those in about a half hour. Next track I'm going to play is from the Rova Saxophone Quartet from their album From the Bureau of Both, 1993 recording date. And this version of the Rova Saxophone Quartet has Bruce Ackley, Steve Adams, Larry Oakes, and John Raskin on saxophones. And we're going to hear a piece dedicated to John Cage titled Cage.

That was Albert Eiler Quartet from the album Bells. Love Cry. And the tune Bells, which was recorded earlier on a different album by the title of Bells. That had Eiler on saxophone, Donald Eiler on trumpet, Calk Hobbs was on keyboards, Alan Silva bass, Milford Graves drums, quintet, not quartet, Impulse label. And that was recorded like late 60s, around 67. Before that, the John Lindbergh Quartet from the album Bounce. We heard Common Goal. John Lindbergh on bass, Dave Douglas trumpet, Ed Thigpen on drums, Larry Oakes on saxophone. And then Rova Saxophone Quartet, also with Larry Oakes. Cage for John Cage. 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On listener-supported WCMU, a service of Central Michigan University. Got a couple of tracks here to take us up to the top of the hour, and then we'll get to our feature on the ESP label. Next up, from 65, kind of an obscure album, especially in LP form, called Impressions of a Patch of Blue from the Walt Dickerson Quartet, that actually includes Sun Ra on piano, Bob Cunningham on bass, Roger Blank drums, and a tune titled Selena's Fantasy.

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0: duet from Walt Dickerson on Vibes and Sun Ra at the piano. From the album Visions, we heard a tune titled Utopia. It was recorded late 80s. It came out on the Steeplechase label. Really great duet album. And before that, we heard Walt Dickerson Quartet with Sun Ra at the piano. Very rare for Sun Ra to appear as a guest artist. One of the only records I know of, maybe a couple others. But anyway, that was Impressions of a Patch of Blue, some kind of improvs and deviations of the soundtrack to that legendary film. I think that was from the late 50s. Okay, be back with our feature on the ESP label here momentarily.
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6: The Trump administration continues to push its tariff agenda as some U.S. businesses get refunds from tariffs struck down by the Supreme Court earlier this year. But will any of that money make its way back to shoppers?
7: It's like the retailer stirred the tax into the batter. So once it's cooked into the cake, you can't just back it out.
6: On the next Morning Edition from NPR News.
8: The federal government is in the midst of rounding up 1,000 wild horses in Colorado, using a helicopter to herd them off the range. Advocates call these gathers cruel, while supporters believe it's necessary to help preserve the land.
9: We want to see the ground healthy. We want to see it productive. 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
10: James Spooner grew up as a punk rocker with a mohawk, but as a mixed-race kid, he didn't always feel like he belonged. 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
11: There was a band called Bushmon. The band was all black. The audience was very black. For the first time, it felt like being black in the punk scene was an asset.
10: I'm Amory Sievertson. That's on the next On Point.
0: Taking a look at the weather forecast. For the entire listening area tonight, isolated to scattered showers, with skies becoming mostly clear in mid-Michigan and mostly cloudy as you move farther north, lows in the mid-50s. Monday's outlook, sunny in mid-Michigan, with partly sunny skies and slight chances of showers, moving north, highs in the mid-60s to upper 70s. Tuesday's outlook, patchy fog expected in northern lower Michigan, and in the Upper Peninsula, otherwise mostly sunny across the listening area, highs in the upper 70s to low 80s. Does your business want to reach an engaged, educated audience across 48 counties in northern Michigan? 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Okay, turning now to our feature segment of the program. Hopefully this will be kind of fun. I've played some of these artists before, probably from a couple of these CDs before, but or in albums, but just in this particular idea, I haven't really put together before. In the 60s and early 70s, there was a independent label out of New York called ESP Records, which actually was an abbreviation for Esperanto, which is a kind of a quote-unquote universal language based on phonetics. And there was in the Bernard Stolman, the owner of the label, was trying to push it as a universal language at the time and started to release some albums in that geared in that direction, and then recorded Albert Eiler and some jazz musicians that didn't have opportunities to put their music out on most of the standard labels, and it sort of took off, and he started to document all kinds of the free jazz in the United States in the 60s. In the late 60s, a lot of that music moved to the BYG label in Paris. There were a lot of musicians ended up in Paris and in France in the late 60s. And, you know, and things just kind of evolved, if you will, from there. But it was a very important label in the 1960s. And they put out kind of experimental rock records by Pearls Before Swine, The Fugs, you know, all kinds of things. Poetry records, William Burroughs, spoken word record. Again, just a lot of stuff. But they put out tons of really great jazz records and helped establish people like Albert Eiler and Giuseppe Logan and Charles Tyler and many others as, you know, kind of legendary jazz musicians and really great documents of their music. As the label became successful in jazz, Bernard Stolman reached out and published a few European bands. And so I've got most of these, except with the exception of one, are European artists that at the time were basically unknown in the United States. I'm going to start here with the Gunter Hampel Group. This would turn out to be their second album. They had an album in Germany called Heart Plants, a German ensemble. And Gunter Hampel passed away maybe 10 years ago, probably published 70 albums. He started his own label called Birth Records and published tons of stuff on that label, but still remain to this day pretty obscure. And this album on ESP is probably the most well-known album he produced. It has William Breuker on saxophones, who became legendary later on, leading his own band. Gunter Hampels on vibes, bass, clarinet, and flute. Piet Wiening on bass, and Pierre Corbus on drums. And this is from 1966. It was recorded in Holland, and we're going to hear a tune called Make Love, Not War, to Everybody. Gunter Hampel Group.

Music from Burton Green Quartet, and that was the first album that Burton Green put out that came out in 66. Burton Green at the piano, Marion Brown on alto. Wasn't his first album. He was on Coltrane's Ascension the year before and other things. Henry Grimes, great bass player. Dave Grant on drums. We heard Bloom in the Commune, and that was, again, from 66, very early on ESP record. Burton Green was, I believe, born in Chicago, moved to the East Coast and participated in a lot of the free jazz music, went to Paris when all that music was happening there in the late 60s, settled in Amsterdam for a while and kind of moved around Europe a little bit and then eventually came back to the United States, but put out a handful of albums during his career, but this is one of the first ones. Another ESP label record before that, the Gunter Hampel Group, Music from Europe, the name of the album. We heard Make Love, Not War to Everybody. That had four distinct movements to it, so it sounded maybe like four separate pieces, but it was really one track, so we heard from two different ensembles there. You're listening to Destination Out on listener-supported WCMU, a service of Central Michigan University, and we are featuring some obscure ESP record label releases, and ESP Records is kind of an obscure label to begin with. The next one is one that I came on to kind of late just because I just noticed that Burton Green album I played from had a $1.99 sticker on it. I remember buying that back in the early 70s. This next one kind of similar. I wasn't planning on buying it. It's got frankly, a bizarre cover on it. It's the Carol Velebny SHQ Ensemble. Carol, K-A-R-E-L, he's from the Czech Republic, and this band's Czech, and they recorded a couple albums in Europe. This is like the only U.S. release of theirs. And interestingly, this is really, you know, for ESP Records, it's one of the more straightforward jazz albums they put out. It's still has its moments for sure, experimental sounds. And the SHQ stands for Studio High Quality. It took me a while to dig around and figure out what that meant because he released a couple other albums under the SHQ moniker, if you will. And this album, just I mentioned the cover is bizarre. He's laying in a hospital bed. It's a black and white cover. And he's got bandages around his head and sunglasses, and his leg is up in a sling, and there's a sign at the end of his bed that says PF69, which sometimes becomes the title of this album. It's definitely not, I wouldn't call it an appealing record cover, but the music's pretty nice on this, really. So, you know, don't judge a book by the cover kind of a thing. We're going to hear, it's Carol Velebny on saxophones and vibraphone, Yuri Stiven on saxophones, Ludek Swabensky at the piano, and Carol and Joseph Vijoda, bass and drums, and their brothers. And again, this is from 67. We're going to hear a tune titled Vivaldi on the Castle Steps. Not Vivaldi, Vivaldi.

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We've been featuring some obscure ESP record label albums from the 1960s. That was James Zetro. He's a drummer from California. And that was a tune titled Happy Pretty. Alan Praskin on saxophone. He later played with Gunter Hampel. Burt Wilson, tenor. Warren Gale, trumpet. Michael Cohen at the piano. Bruce Gale on bass. And James Zetro on drums. And as far as I could tell, James Zetro only released a couple of albums throughout his career. That was from 67. And then we heard from Carol Velebny, SHQ Ensemble before that, also from 67. A band from the Czech Republic, Valdi on the Castle Steps, the name of that track. 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We've got one more ESP label track here. This one comes from Carl Berger Quartet. And Carl Berger became very well known. When Don Cherry went to Europe, he joined Don Cherry's band and then had an opportunity.

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1: Berger, when he got a little money together, bought the rights to the music to this record and then never had it reissued ever again. So it never came out on CD, just on album, and it's kind of difficult to find on LP. Back in the day, you could find it, but these days it's kind of tough to come by. And I read that the levels were kind of overloaded on this and distorts a little bit, and Carl Berger was unable to make adjustments to it, so he kind of didn't want it circulating for his own personal reasons. Anyway, it's an interesting band because it's the very first recording of Carlos Ward on alto, who's great, and Henry Grimes is bass, Ed Blackwell drums, Berger's on vibes, so it's a cool band, and it was recorded in Europe back in 66, and we're going to hear a tune from it called Scales to wrap up our feature.

0: Carl Berger Quartet, tune titled Scales, concludes our feature tonight on the ESP record label and some obscure titles that were released on it. Hope you enjoyed the feature. I was kind of looking through stuff. I played from that Carl Berger before, maybe the Gunnar Hampel, but I don't think I played from any of the other albums ever before, so some different things there. We'll be back in a couple of minutes.
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6: The Trump administration continues to push its tariff agenda as some U.S. businesses get refunds from tariffs struck down by the Supreme Court earlier this year. But will any of that money make its way back to shoppers?
7: It's like the retailer stirred the tax into the batter. So once it's cooked into the cake, you can't just back it out.
6: On the next Morning Edition from NPR News.
8: I'm Robin Young. The cult horror film Paranormal Activity is now a Broadway play. We'll meet the young, haunted couple at the heart of it.
9: I hope I am a little crazy. Because if I'm not crazy and this thing is here, then we're not safe.
8: Do you get scared?
10: Yeah.
11: Yes.
10: Yes.
8: Next time, here and now.
0: Okay, moving into the last hour of the program. Hope you've been enjoying things tonight. I'm going to kind of shift gears here a little bit and turn to some Gato Barbieri from an album called Latino America, originally called Latin America, and later reissued on CD. The tracks were heavily edited on the LP to fit the album length. And then later on CD, they didn't edit things out, and the tunes are longer and nicer, frankly. So anyway, this CD came out in the late 90s. The album came out originally in the early 70s on the Impulse label, and we're going to hear a track actually that didn't appear on the original album titled Encontros. Gato Barbieri.

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Music there from Larry Young from Of Love and Peace. That was a track titled Pavan, James Spaulding and Herbert Morgan, saxophones. Eddie Gale, trumpet, Larry Young, organ, two drummers, Wilson Mormon and Jerry Thomas. That was from the Blue Note label, 1966. Played from that week or two back. Album's been listening to it a little bit at home lately. It's sounding real good to me. It wasn't one I really had listened to a lot before. Now I kind of consider it one of his more interesting records. Larry Young and Gato Barbieri before that from Latino America, which is a sort of extended versions of the Latin American album that he put out. And that was Encontros, the name of that track, on the Impulse label. You're listening to Destination Out, and I'm going to turn to Gunter Hampel next. We listened to him during our feature tonight on ESP Records. This album came out a lot later. It was recorded in 83. Gunter Hampel All-Stars, when he was living in New York, with Manfred Schoff on trumpet, Albert Mangelsdorf trombone, Marion Brown on alto, Perry Robinson clarinet, Thomas Kaiserling alto and flute, Gene Lee on vocals, Bar Phillips bass, Steve McCall drums, Gunter Hampel vibes and a bass clarinet. And we're going to hear Waltz for Universes in a Corridor, Gunter Hampel.

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Music from Sonny Murray from the album Sunshine. Archie Shepp, Roscoe Mitchell, Lester Bowie all appear on that. That's a track titled Flower Train. And then Waltz for Universes in a Corridor from the Gunter Hample All-Stars. Before that, from the album Jubilation on the Birth Label.

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1: Is not ready to share with her colleagues just yet.
2: I dare not call them out. Just look at it. I want to finish a whole thing and then surprise them and see what they think. So I did the beak, the eyes and all that, and then say, she's finished. And they all came out. No one say anything. They don't know what to say. At the end, the food editor, Helen Sinclair, came in and she whispered quietly to one of the girls, it's chips, it's savory. And I turned my head. I don't want to look at anyone. Do they approve it or do they not? I don't know. At the end, yes, they approved it.
1: The final step is a photograph for the book.
2: The photographer came in. It's approved. You can get rid of the cake. And because the cake at that time, they sit there, can't be covered and all that. Usually they go into the bin when we finish. Then I'm so sick of it. By that time, I just chuck it in and done. Job done.
1: But it's not job done. The photographer needs another picture and there's no time to make another cake.
2: Then I say, hang on, it's quite solid. The frosting has set. Let's pull it out and see what it looks like. It actually has a crack right in the front.
1: Time for some lateral thinking. Out goes the tiny little red ribbon around the duck's neck and in comes a massive red bow with red buttons to match.
2: That's it. What you see is what you get. Hopefully the duck is so cute, people don't notice.
1: The Australian Women's Weekly Children's Birthday Cake book is published and, according to the magazine, goes on to sell more than 1 million copies around the world. The recipes discover a new lease of life on social media and, in 2020, the duck cake gets a starring role in the children's TV programme Bluey from Ludo Studio. Bluey's dad, Bandit, has taken on the challenge of making it, but is struggling to attach the head.
3: It's good. It's very good. Oh, to eat. Oh, duck cake!
4: Oh, that's not good.
2: At first I worried, you know, I should give more detail so that they can be more successful. But after a while, especially when Bluey did the episode, I say, no. If it comes off, it comes off. It's part of making the cake and enjoying it. It's not a disaster in a way. It became a highlight.
5: One last thing. I think this is actually the moment of truth. The beak. I am quite happy with that.
4: Quack, quack.
1: And there it is. Nearly 50 years after Agnes first imagined not just the duck cake, but many of the others that fill the pages of the book.
2: I'm proud of it. Yes, I am. And knowing how much it affects people and knowing that really lots of families use it and they pass on to the children, that really makes me feel proud.
6: Hungry now? Helen Ledwick was talking to Agnes Lee, one of the inventive bakers behind the best-selling Australian Women's Weekly Children's Birthday Cake Book. 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This is Max Pearson from all of us here. Thanks for listening. Goodbye.
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12: 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Ukraine's allies are meeting in Kyiv.

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1: On horseback to reach the small towns where we didn't have much of a presence, the small villages. They arrived back in Montevideo on October 31st, and that's when the press covered it, because it was truly something that made an impact, as the horseback procession ended up at the Legislative Palace, Uruguay's Congress.
2: Privatizar el agua.
3: This television advert, paid for by campaigners, was broadcast 2 days before the vote. It shows a man with a cup of mate, the national drink of Uruguay. The voiceover says, "Privatize water and you'll have no water left for your mate. Access to water is a fundamental human right. Vote yes in the referendum." The referendum was held on the 31st of October, 2004.
1: I went to vote around noon, which I always do because there are fewer people then. And I went straight to the Water Workers' Trade Union building because we had about 7 televisions there. The election broadcasts start at 8 in the morning, so the TVs were on all day.
3: The results were announced that evening. 64.7% had voted to enshrine water as a human right in the Constitution.
1: The phones at our trade union office were ringing off the hook so much so that I remember it was sometimes hard to know where the calls were coming from, what language they were speaking, because it had a huge international impact.
3: Since Uruguay's referendum in 2004, 30 other countries have enshrined the right to water in their constitutions. And in 2010, the United Nations General Assembly officially recognized access to water and sanitation as a human right.
1: It is a human right because without water, there is no life. Just like air is a human right, because without air, there is no life. Whether you have money or not, you must have access to it, because your life depends on it.
3: Carmen Sosa is retired now, but remains a member of Uruguay's Commission for the Defense of Water and Life. She was talking to me, Grace Livingstone, for Witness History.
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12: Good morning. What is the state of the Iranian economy as the U.S. prepares to sanction it again? One woman says she's in debt to her grocery store and medicine is too expensive to buy. It's Morning Edition from NPR News. Vice Admiral told U.S. military families the Navy is, quote, making it up as we go in the war with Iran. I'm Michelle Martin.
13: And I'm Leila Faldin. Families heard Navy leaders say they didn't think the war would last this long. Also, businesses are getting refunds for the tariffs they paid. What about the tariffs consumers paid? And Anthony Hopkins on returning to his first love, music. He's been composing orchestral works for decades. It's Monday, August 24th, on this date.

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1: Stardate, August 24th. Of the thousands of planets that have been discovered in other star systems, only a few orbit stars that are easy to see with the eye alone. Most of the stars are so faint or so far away that they just fade into the firmament. One exception is Hamel, the brightest star of Aries, the Ram. It climbs into view in the east-northeast by mid-evening. It's about 66 light-years away, but it's bright enough that it's easy to see from all but the most light-polluted cities. Hamel is so bright because it's completed the prime phase of life, a phase known as the main sequence. Now it's in the next phase as a giant. It's puffed up to about 15 times the diameter of the Sun, making it much brighter. Hamel has one confirmed planet, Hamel B. It, too, is a big'un. It's almost twice as massive as Jupiter, the giant of our own solar system. But the planet is only a little farther from Hamel than Earth is from the Sun. So every square inch of the surface receives about 10 times more energy than the same-sized patch of Earth. As a result of that bombardment, Hamel B is extremely hot. That makes it highly unlikely to host any form of life, at least not like any life on Earth. And if it ever did have life, it probably perished as Hamel expanded and brightened. So Hamel B isn't a good place to go hunting for neighbors. We'll have more about planets in other star systems tomorrow. Today's program was made possible by Mercer Caverns in Calaveras County in California's historic gold country. More information at mercercaverns.net. I'm Billy Henry.
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3: This is Morning Edition from NPR News. I'm Michelle Martin.
4: I'm Leila Fadel.
5: And I'm A. Martinez. You may be familiar with Anthony Hopkins, the Oscar and Emmy-winning actor.
6: A census taker once tried to test me. I ate his liver with some fava beans and a nice Chianti.
5: Or perhaps you've read his memoir or watched films he produced or directed. But have you heard his music? This week, he has a new album of orchestral works composed over six decades. They were recorded with London's Philharmonia Orchestra, led by superstar conductor Gustavo Dudamel. Hopkins had a chest cold when we spoke, but that didn't dampen his enthusiasm to talk about his musical beginnings.
7: I was born in 1937. In the post-war years, Britain was flooded with MGM musicals. There was Sinatra and Benny Goodman and people like that. And for some reason, it stuck with me, so much so that I wanted to compose. And I started composing about 1964.

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1: To Judaism, to say something that's anti-Israel is defined by them as you being anti-Semitic, when that is not the case at all. We should not use the fear of being labeled an anti-Semite as an excuse to advance the genocide.
2: Thad, near the end of the film, you kind of wrestle with your identity.
3: This country that I belong to, that I was born in, that I was raised in, there's this cognitive dissonance that exists. My American side actively works to suppress my Palestinian identity.
4: It's almost as if it is mutually exclusive, that I cannot be Palestinian and American. And the reason for that are the policies that my government has decided to implement and maintain for so long.
2: Mark mentioned the blowback he's faced. Have you faced blowback for your very public advocacy?
4: Of course. I mean, all the time you'll get the racist email saying, why don't you just go back to where you came from and, you know, say all sorts of really vulgar and violent things. Or you'll see somebody on social media continue to tag the Department of Homeland Security or the current administration saying, deal with this guy or deal with this pig.
2: The film has been showing at festivals for the last 8 months. Filmmaker Posey Tang says she's learned a lot from audiences.
5: A lot of people still don't really know or comprehend what is happening over there. And so whatever your thoughts are, whatever your biases are, come and watch it together and have a conversation after.
2: That's filmmaker Posey Tang, emergency physician Thad Ahmed, and orthopedic surgeon Mark Perlmutter. The documentary American Doctor is now playing in theaters in select U.S. cities. And we will note that Israel denies it's committing genocide in Gaza. We also reached out to the Israeli government to ask if Israel has a policy of denying volunteer doctors with Palestinian heritage into Gaza. We have not heard back. This is Morning Edition from NPR News. I'm Leila Fadel.
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6: Then, now that this weekend has passed, your next weekend is probably wide open, right? 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News is next. It's now 6 o'clock.
2: Good morning. The Canadian Prime Minister accused the U.S. of no longer being a reliable trading partner. He plans to match President Trump's new tariffs with his own. Will the pushback make Trump back down? It's Morning Edition from NPR News. The Treasury Secretary details new economic sanctions against Iran today. I'm Leila Fadel.
6: And I'm Michelle Martin. A former U.S. diplomat says the low-hanging fruit are already in place. The mid and high-hanging fruit, too. What's left? Also, National Guard members patrolling Washington, D.C. say their deployment doesn't make sense. And a one-sentence Supreme Court order lets Trump keep building his White House ballroom for now. It's Monday, August 24th. On this day in 1814, British forces invaded D.C. and set fire to the Capitol and the White House. News is next.
11: Live from NPR News in Washington, I'm Janine Herbst. Treasury Secretary Scott Bessent is expected to unveil additional economic sanctions against Iran today, which is already suffering because of previous sanctions and the U.S. war that's now in its sixth month. President Trump has pledged to go after other countries that give Iran an economic lifeline. This as peace talks stalled. It appears Emily Fang has more.
12: I talked to Alan Ayer about this. He's a longtime American diplomat, and he's a former member of the U.S.'s nuclear negotiating team until 2015.
13: And when it comes to sanctions, we've done the low-hanging fruit, the mid-hanging fruit, the high,

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1: You're listening to Morning Edition on WCMU. I'm Tina Sawyer. Good morning. High gas and jet fuel costs are not deterring tourists from national parks in America. We'll tell you why in the Marketplace Morning Report, 15 minutes away. 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
2: Good morning, I'm Tomas Gendebesai at the BBC. A coalition of world leaders are meeting in Kyiv today as the country marks 35 years of independence. Britain's Prime Minister Andy Burnham will chair the event. He's expected to hand over blueprints to allow Ukraine to build components for the long-range Scalp missile. Dan Johnson is in Kyiv.
3: Ukraine's strategy has been primarily to take this war deeper and deeper into Russian territory. That's been primarily with long-range drone attacks. These cruise missiles will be useful in contributing to that and can be used to strike the sites where Russia is launching the ballistic missiles from, which are such a potent threat to Ukraine.
2: People in a poor neighborhood of the Guinean capital, Conakry, have demanded the permanent removal of a landfill site after a mountain of rubbish collapsed on Sunday, killing at least 35 people. More than 20 others were injured. One woman said her 5 children were killed in the disaster. And the British government has told TikTok and other social media companies to remove content featuring a social media trend showing people driving the wrong way down roads. Britain's Defence Minister Luke Pollard spoke to the BBC.
4: There's also things that we can be doing in the meantime to make sure that the internet is a safer place for everyone, that doesn't celebrate and load views and therefore financial incentives on people to generate such awful content.
2: TikTok said it removes content that breaks its rules. I'm Tomas Gendebesai at the BBC in London.
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5: Good morning, I'm Michelle Martin. An Alabama high school football team just ended the longest losing streak in the country. The Columbia Eagles had not won a game since 2015. That's 101 losses in a row. Saturday, they fell behind 14-0 in the first quarter. Then running back Christian Ritchie locked in. He scored 4 touchdowns and ran for more than 200 yards. Final score 41-14. Now can they start a winning streak? It's Morning Edition.
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1: This is Morning Edition on WCMU. Along with Leila Fadel and Michelle Martin, I'm Tina Sawyer. Good morning. A trip to the grocery store has gotten a lot more expensive in recent years. Ground beef, tomatoes, and coffee all have seen big spikes. Now, those higher prices can be especially hard on older adults on fixed incomes. Harvest Public Media contributor Nicole Grunmeier spoke with seniors about the tough choices they're often forced to make.
7: Once a month, the people who live at this low-income retirement community in Storm Lake, Iowa, gather to create their own food pantry. The donations come from the Food Bank of Iowa.
8: How many are the peppers?
7: Today, fresh pineapples, potatoes, and bell peppers pile up on tables. The residents can go through and take the items they need. Linda Rufus, who is 67, relies on this pop-up pantry.
9: Well, I'm thinking about how I'm going to rob Peter to pay Paul because food prices are extremely high and I have to really weigh out what's more important or how I can get the most out of a meal.
7: Rufus says she's stretching every dollar and trying to find cheaper, filling food items. While she loves beef, she's now buying ground turkey. Her neighbor, Tony Keller, is also shopping at the pop-up pantry today. The 65-year-old spent years outside the workforce as a caregiver, which reduced her retirement benefits.
10: I get a whopping $304 a month because I had a sick child, so most of my time was spent with her.
7: That Social Security payment isn't nearly enough to cover Keller's living expenses, including food. She relies on SNAP federal food assistance and programs like this pop-up pantry. She recently completed treatment for breast cancer and tries to prioritize eating fresh fruits and vegetables.
10: After having cancer, you're eating a little differently, which costs more money to do.
7: High food prices are pushing older adults to make difficult budget decisions affecting their health. Nationwide, food prices were 3% higher this June compared to the same time last year, according to federal data. Jessica Johnson is a senior strategist at the National Council on Aging.
0: So much of the conversation around SNAP and food insecurity really has been around children and families, and older adults really are often a forgotten population.
7: More than 7 million Americans aged 16 up experienced food insecurity in 2023, according to the National Council on Aging. That's approximately 1 in 11 older Americans. Gina Platanino is the director of policy and advocacy at the Food Research and Action Center. She says Social Security benefits don't protect older adults from hunger.
11: Your rent didn't decrease because you turned 60. Your utilities didn't decrease because you turned 60. Neither did fuel and neither did food.
7: Nearly half of older adults who carry credit card debt are using their cards to buy food, according to the AARP. In the Kansas City region, Metro Lutheran Ministry operates 3 food pantries. Community assistance manager Kimberly Bernard says they're seeing consistently high demand from older residents.
12: We see a lot of people that are in that population of seniors that they really rely heavily on the food pantries because it's a challenge for them to be able to budget the amount that they receive monthly.
7: Back in Iowa, Linda Rufus says she and her fellow residents at the Storm Lake Senior Housing are grateful for the pop-up pantry.
9: Because if it were not for the food banks, you know, supplying us with food, you know, we would be in a lot worse condition than we are.
7: But for now, experts say seniors on fixed incomes will likely continue to feel the squeeze of high food costs. For the Midwest Newsroom and Harvest Public Media, I'm Nicole Grunmeier.
1: 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IndyCar racers and fans from across the country descended on Washington, D.C. over the weekend for the Freedom 250 Grand Prix. Now, some spectators were feeling especially patriotic.
13: I'm wearing some American flag pants as well as a Freedom 250 shirt and hat.
1: More on the first IndyCar race to take place in the nation's capital. That's coming up in 15 minutes right here on Morning Edition.
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1: 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And yeah, long sleeves this morning, long pants perhaps, and then you'll take them off later on. That's the state of August, isn't it? Mid-Michigan will be sunny and 78 today. Farther north, you could see a slight chance of an early morning shower this morning. Otherwise, it's going to become partly to mostly cloudy. And highs will be in the upper 60s to low 70s and breezy for lower Michigan, 20 Celsius. Clear to partly cloudy tonight, going to dip to the mid-40s to 50 and 11. And some early morning fog Tuesday morning, otherwise becoming partly to mostly sunny again. Highs in the upper 70s to low 80s tomorrow and 26 Celsius in Ontario. Right now, it is 54 in Mount Pleasant. 59 in Oscoda, 52 in Cadillac. And if it's your birthday today, happy birthday. Share it with Steve Guttenberg, member of the Police Academy shows. He's 68 today. Actress Marlee Matlin is 61. And Dave Chappelle is 53. It's 6:51.
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18: From Marketplace in Washington, I'm Kimberly Adams. Employer-sponsored health insurance plans are poised to get more expensive next year. Insurance broker Aon says they'll rise 9.5% to an average of more than $19,000 per employee. Companies typically shoulder about 80% of that burden, but workers will likely pay more too. Marketplace's Nova Safo has more.
19: The cost of employer-provided health insurance has increased by near double-digit percentages for 4 years in a row. That's according to Aon's Todor Penev.
20: healthcare follows the trend rates in the general economy, sometimes with, you know, 1 or 2 year lag, right? So if inflation was very high 2-3 years ago, healthcare inflation is high now.
19: As in previous years, employers won't shoulder the cost increases alone, says Larry Levitt, Executive Vice President for Health Policy at KFF.
21: What they end up doing mostly is shifting costs to workers, either increasing their deductibles or limiting benefits in some way.
19: Levitt says the average deductible is now about $1,900 per person. And Jeff Levenshertz at insurance broker Willis Towers Watson says employees could see benefits limited in a number of ways.
22: They might see network limits so that in some instances, the highest priced hospital system might no longer be in plan.
19: Also, more plans might require prior authorizations and denials of coverage could rise. Levenshertz says these changes often come packaged in new plans, cheaper but with more restrictions. Those who want to maintain the same level of coverage end up paying more. I'm Nova Safo for Marketplace.
18: We're following reports the Trump administration is set to announce new economic measures with the goal of further isolating Iran. Treasury Secretary Scott Bessent is set to announce the new measures at a press conference this afternoon. Let's do the numbers. The FTSE in London is up 0.3%. Dow, S&P, and NASDAQ futures are down in the 0.1% to 0.6% range, with the Dow future down 45 points. The 10-year Treasury yield is down at 4.71%. And over the weekend, trade talks between the United States and Canada fell flat, resulting in tit-for-tat tariffs from both countries. The U.S. slapped Canada, its second biggest trading partner after Mexico, with 50% tariffs on $20 billion worth of Canadian imports. Canadian Prime Minister Mark Carney threatened to impose, quote, dollar-for-dollar tariffs on the United States beginning September 8th, but we don't have further details yet. Marketplace Morning Report is supported by VantageScore, the predictive credit score that helps lenders accurately assess an additional 33 million consumers using accurate alternative and trended data. VantageScore.com. And by Schwab. 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Learn more at Schwab.com. 75% of Americans say expenses like gas and airfare are impacting their travel plans this summer, according to a LendingTree survey of 2,000 people. About a third of them are choosing destinations closer to home, and it turns out they have options. There are more than 400 national parks in all 50 states. Marketplace's Nancy Marshall-Genzer did a tourism pulse check recently at Shenandoah National Park.
23: Marianne Hurin and her two daughters are enjoying the view from Shenandoah National Park's Skyline Drive in Virginia. They're from Chestertown, Maryland. They usually vacation in Maine, but Hurin did a little math and figured out
24: that would probably be about $300 worth of gas going up and back in Maine. So, yeah, it definitely was a big factor in my decision to stay closer to home.
23: Hurin figures they'll spend about half as much for gas on their trip to Shenandoah. High school buddies Will Rosen and Dan Casaza are also on a Shenandoah road trip.
25: I mean, the original plan, I was like, you want to go to Ireland? And you were like absolutely cannot. Not.
26: There's no way I can afford Ireland.
25: Yeah.
26: Yeah, no airfare for me for a long time.
23: Rosen lost his job in agricultural engineering recently. He had to dip into his savings to cover the rising cost of groceries and gas.
26: My fund money went from something to nothing.
23: So Casaza drove down from New York, where he lives, to pick up Rosen at his house in Philadelphia. They made their way down to Shenandoah, stopping in Washington, D.C. on the way.
25: How far do we drive? Like,
26: that's an excellent question.
23: It was kind of a meandering trip. I talked to 15 tourists altogether. A few told me the high price of gas and plane tickets did not affect their plans, but most said they were driving because flying was just too expensive, and the majority were less than a day's drive from home. When they get tired or hungry, they head to Front Royal, Virginia, the gateway town at Shenandoah's northern entrance.
27: So if you head this way...
23: I'm walking down Main Street with Lizzie Lewis, Front Royal's community development and tourism director.
27: So we've got hair salons and ice cream shops. We have retail.

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1: Bern Meyer owns a gift shop on Main Street. He's seeing tourists from as far north as Massachusetts and Maine. He estimates that 90 to 95% of the customers walking in are visitors, which is a good thing because foot traffic from locals is way down.
2: I have to have those visitors to stay in business, for sure, 100%.
1: Even before the boost in regional visitors, Shenandoah was having an economic impact. According to Shenandoah's Public Information Office, in 2024, the most recent numbers available, more than 1.5 million tourists spent $132 million in communities near the park. I'm Nancy Marshall Genser for Marketplace.
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8: Good morning. What is the state of the Iranian economy as the U.S. prepares to sanction it again? One woman says she's in debt to her grocery store and medicine is too expensive to buy. It's Morning Edition from NPR News. A vice admiral told U.S. military families the Navy is, quote, making it up as we go in the war with Iran. I'm Michelle Martin.
9: And I'm Layla Faldin. Families heard Navy leaders say they didn't think the war would last this long. Also, businesses are getting refunds for the tariffs they paid. What about the tariffs consumers paid? And Anthony Hopkins on returning to his first love, music. He's been composing orchestral works for decades. It's Monday, August 24th. On this day in 2006, Pluto got demoted to dwarf planet. The news is next.
10: Live from NPR News in Washington, I'm Janine Hurst. Canada's Prime Minister Mark Carney says his country will retaliate against President Trump's additional 50% tariffs on around $20 billion worth of goods that went into effect Saturday by implementing tariffs on U.S. goods starting in about 2 weeks. Business groups in the U.S. are calling on both sides to get back to the bargaining table because the two economies are interconnected and a breakup would be very disruptive. And Pierre Scott Horsley has more.
11: The average U.S. tariff on imports from around the world is now a little over 11%. That's about four times what it was when Trump returned to the White House last year. Some of the president's tariffs were struck down by the Supreme Court, and the administration's had to pay more than $100 billion in refunds. But they keep adding new tariffs, and as Prime Minister Carney noted this weekend, that means higher costs for U.S. consumers.
10: And Pierre Scott Horsley reporting. China is calling on all parties involved in the U.S.-Israeli war in Iran to return to the negotiating table. This comes as Treasury Secretary Scott Bessent is threatening to announce what he calls an economic D-Day on Iran today. NPR's Jennifer Pak is in Beijing.
12: Chinese Foreign Minister Wang Yi says the current situation in the Middle East is at a critical juncture and that the top priority is for the situation to de-escalate.

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1: 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They're all starting back to school, so they're in that mode right now. It's good to get them in there. Mid-Michigan will be sunny today and 78. Farther north, maybe a few more clouds, but partly to mostly cloudy. Highs in the upper 60s to low 70s. Breezy for lower Michigan and 20 Celsius in Ontario. And it was on this day back in 1895 that the Mackinac National Park, the nation's second national park, Michigan's first, established in 1875. So we celebrate it. Mackinac Island, by the way, is 57 this morning at 7:44.
0: Good morning. I'm Layla Fadel. Universal Studios outside L.A. has a new roller coaster. The park tried to make it as quiet as possible for the people who live just outside the park. There's soundproofing. And the coaster's cars are programmed to spin and turn riders' mouths away from homes at, quote, key scream moments. That was no match for people's blood-curdling yells. Neighbors are mad. One can hear the screams even without their hearing aids. Universal says they're still working on it. It's Morning Edition.
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1: You're listening to Morning Edition on WCMU, along with Michelle Martin and Layla Fadel. I'm Tina Sawyer. Good morning. Michigan Republicans met over the weekend to confirm their nominees for this year's high-profile midterm elections. Republicans from across the state met in Mount Pleasant to formally nominate their candidates for governor, secretary of state, attorney general, and the boards of Michigan's public universities. Congressman and Republican gubernatorial nominee John James says winning this year is crucial for the state's future. He says Michigan is weaker after 8 years of Democratic leadership under Governor Gretchen Whitmer.
7: Schools are failing. Energy bills are crushing families. Young people are leaving. 8 years of broken promises. Michigan is in decline. Our house is on fire.
1: Secretary of State Jocelyn Benson is the Democratic nominee for governor. She will face off against James in November. The Cook Political Report says the gubernatorial race is a toss-up. And a southwest Michigan county has confirmed its first human case of West Nile virus this season. David Limbaugh has the details.
8: A routine blood donation screening on Thursday, August 13th, revealed the first West Nile virus-related case in Kent County since August 2025. Tragically, last year's case resulted in death. West Nile virus is transmitted to humans through the bites of infected mosquitoes and is the leading cause of mosquito-borne disease in the U.S., but its effects can vary from person to person. Kent County Health Department recommends using insect repellent containing 10 to 35% DEET, wearing long sleeves and pants, avoiding outdoor activities at dawn or dusk, eliminating standing water around your home, and keeping screens and gutters in good repair. I'm David Limbaugh.
1: And if you'd like to get more details on any of our stories, you can head over to our website, wcmu.org. Now we head to the sky. with a little Stardate update.
9: Stardate, August 24th. Of the thousands of planets that have been discovered in other star systems, only a few orbit stars that are easy to see with the eye alone. Most of the stars are so faint or so far away that they just fade into the firmament. One exception is Hamel, the brightest star of Aries, the Ram. It climbs into view in the east-northeast by mid-evening. It's about 66 light-years away, but it's bright enough that it's easy to see from all but the most light-polluted cities. Hamel is so bright because it's completed the prime phase of life, a phase known as the main sequence. Now it's in the next phase as a giant. It's puffed up to about 15 times the diameter of the Sun, making it much brighter. Hamel has one confirmed planet, Hamel B. It, too, is a big'un. It's almost twice as massive as Jupiter, the giant of our own solar system. But the planet is only a little farther from Hamel than Earth is from the Sun. So every square inch of the surface receives about 10 times more energy than the same-sized patch of Earth. As a result of that bombardment, Hamel B is extremely hot. That makes it highly unlikely to host any form of life, at least not like any life on Earth. And if it ever did have life, it probably perished as Hamel expanded and brightened. So Hamel B isn't a good place to go hunting for neighbors. We'll have more about planets in other star systems tomorrow. Today's program was made possible by Mercer Caverns in Calaveras County in California's historic gold country. More information at mercercaverns.net. I'm Billy Henry.
1: Now, if Hamel B was a big one, like Billy says, wouldn't it be called a Hamilton? I don't know. Maybe. Sorry. This is Morning Edition on WCMU. And yes, that was Stardate. Thank you so much for tuning in this morning for the bad puns and all. I'm Tina Sawyer. President Trump has imposed a new 50% tariff on certain Canadian imports, and Canada is threatening to retaliate.
10: Canada will match Washington's new tariffs dollar for dollar in order to protect Canadian workers, farmers, families, and businesses.
1: More on the potential impact of this latest trade skirmish, that's coming up in about 15 minutes here on Morning Edition.
11: On the next Fresh Air, Lisa Kudrow. She's up for two Emmys for the final season of The Comeback, playing Valerie Cherish, an actress who will endure almost anything to keep working. We'll talk about saying goodbye to a character she's played over the span of 21 years, and why she recently binged the series Friends for the first time. Join us. It's like you're always
1: stuck in second gear. And you can join us for Fresh Air later this afternoon at 3, right here on WCMU. You can clap along then. Taking a look at your forecast today, mid-Michigan, going to be sunny in 78. A few more clouds to the north, maybe some peaks of sunshine, and the upper 60s to low 70s statewide. Breezy for lower Michigan and 20 Celsius in Ontario. Tonight, clear to partly cloudy, low to mid-50s, mid-40s to low 50s, and 11 Celsius. Clean my eyeglasses. And some early morning fog is possible for tomorrow, speaking of fog. Otherwise, becoming partly to mostly sunny tomorrow. Highs in the upper 70s to low 80s and 26 Celsius. 54 in Mount Pleasant right now, 59 in Petoskey, 55 in Alpena. 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
12: This is Morning Edition from NPR News. I'm Michelle Martin.
13: And I'm Leila Faudel. Filmmaker Po Si Tang's documentary, American Doctor, follows three physicians on medical missions in Gaza. It opens with orthopedic surgeon Mark Perlmutter showing Tang a picture of six Palestinian babies and children lined up in a row, all killed. You say to Mark, I'm going to pixelate this already later, don't worry about it, to respect their dignity. And he tells you, you will absolutely not do that. You have to show this. Starting with that shocking image, why did you make that decision, Poe?
14: There's always such a delicate balance. You show too much and it's gratuitous. You show too little and it's not real. And it's a disservice and a huge disrespect for those who have passed on and the surviving family members. And the film is what it is because that tone was set at the very top.
13: Perlmutter, Thaed Ahmed, and Feroz Sidwa are all American surgeons who volunteer in Gaza. The film documents both the horrors they see inside Gaza and their commitment to making sure the American public knows what they witnessed.
15: This is what my tax dollars did, what your tax dollars did. They have the right to know the truth.
13: Perlmutter, Ahmed, and Tang sat down with me. I started by asking Dr. Ahmed and Dr. Perlmutter about what they saw in Gaza. And I want to warn you, they will describe the wounded they treated. We start with Dr. Ahmed.
16: Every single day, you are dealing with what we call mass casualty events, meaning that there are dozens of people coming in at one single time, and you don't have the resources to treat them. You don't have the space. So this is happening alongside a complete blockade and siege of food, medicine, water. So it was extremely difficult to work, and it was honestly these killing fields that all of us had to just bear witness to.
13: And Mark?
17: Since Gaza was 50% children, I knew that 90% of my patients would be babies. And that's, in fact, what we saw in the emergency room. And I've amputated hundreds of legs in my overseas mission work over 30-plus years. I've never had to amputate them without anesthesia before. The only thing they could do was sing to the baby. That's how deprived of supplies they were.
13: Walk me through why. Why there is this deprivation of supplies?
17: It's a deliberate action on part of the Israeli government. Even when we went through the second time, I was allowed to bring in zero antibiotics. Even antibiotics that I wrote for myself in case I got traveler's diarrhea were confiscated. My surgical instruments were confiscated.
13: Poe, you could have done this film entirely in Gaza, but you chose to film in their homes, film on the journey. Why did you make that choice?
14: It was very important to me and my entire team that we brought it back to the United States. Because at the end of the day, if the U.S. wanted this to stop, it could. It was so important then to live in the world of these doctors, have them come home and see the pummeling that they would continue to get from members of Congress, but also from the media.
13: Thaed, the entire film, you're unable to actually get back to Gaza. You're denied repeatedly. And you link that to your identity as a Palestinian American.
16: It's this actually devastating feeling when you are somebody that speaks the same language, has the same culture, and to understand or to hear, for example, that one of the new policies or rules that are being implemented is that the Israeli military will not allow healthcare workers whose parents or grandparents were born in Palestine. We know that when you look like your patient, when you speak the same language and you understand the cultural practices, that the outcomes are better. And so part of this is really against the best standards of practice when it comes to practicing medicine.
13: You also point out some uncomfortable truths. And one of those, that it is you talking about how you feel like maybe you can't say the same things that Mark can say.
16: Yeah, I mean, I think this is something that most Palestinians can resonate pretty strongly with. And it's this idea that there has been decades of dehumanization in terms of Palestinians. And so you have to be very careful with what you're saying and how it's going to be received. And unfortunately, if you come off too strong, people will kind of buy into the stereotypes about Palestinians. And so I'm so thankful for somebody like Mark, who is willing to use his voice, is willing to use the platform that he has to speak the truth, despite the repercussions and the backlash that he may face, knowing that his voice may resonate better with other Americans.
13: What blowback have you faced? And I'll start with you, Mark, because there's also a moment in the film, too, that kind of hints at that both your being attacked as a self-hating Jewish person and being in spaces where there is anti-Semitism around the Israel-Palestine issue as you try to advocate.
17: Well, I've had friends that I've had for 20-plus years that have disowned me. I've had family members not return communication with me for several years now. Mm-hmm. I've had colleagues and blocks of patients dismiss themselves from my practice. And you reference anti-Semitism, and I would like to point out that the major cause of anti-Semitism is the equation of Zionism to Judaism. To say something that's anti-Israel is defined by them as you being anti-Semitic, when that is not the case at all. We should not use the fear of being labeled an anti-Semite as an excuse to advance the genocide.
13: That near the end of the film, you kind of wrestle with your identity.
18: This country that I belong to, that I was born in, that I was raised in, there's this cognitive dissonance that exists. My American side actively works to suppress my Palestinian identity.
16: It's almost as if it is mutually exclusive, that I cannot be Palestinian and American. And the reason for that are the policies that my government has decided to implement and maintain for so long.
13: Mark mentioned the blowback he's faced. Have you faced blowback for your very public advocacy?
16: Of course. I mean, all the time you'll get the racist email saying, why don't you just go back to where you came from and, you know, say all sorts of really vulgar

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1: Virgin Mark Perlmutter. The documentary American Doctor is now playing in theaters in select U.S. cities. And we will note that Israel denies it's committing genocide in Gaza. We also reached out to the Israeli government to ask if Israel has a policy of denying volunteer doctors with Palestinian heritage into Gaza. We have not heard back. This is Morning Edition from NPR News. I'm Leila Fadel.
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1: Good morning. The Canadian Prime Minister accused the U.S. of no longer being a reliable trading partner. He plans to match President Trump's new tariffs with his own. Will the pushback make Trump back down? It's Morning Edition from NPR News. The Treasury Secretary details new economic sanctions against Iran today. I'm Leila Fadel.
2: And I'm Michelle Martin. A former U.S. diplomat says the low-hanging fruit are already in place. The mid and high-hanging fruit, too. What's left? Also, National Guard members patrolling Washington, D.C. say their deployment doesn't make sense. And a one-sentence Supreme Court order lets Trump keep building his White House ballroom for now. It's Monday, August 24th. On this day in 1814, British forces invaded D.C. and set fire to the Capitol and the White House. News is next.
7: Live from NPR News in Washington, I'm Janine Herbst. Treasury Secretary Mark Besant is expected to announce new economic measures against Iran today, what he's calling Economic D-Day. Iran calls it economic terrorism. Iran's new securities chief, Moshe Rozaei, is threatening to seize ships that violate transit rules in the Strait of Hormuz. NPR's Adil Al-Shalchi has more.
8: Rozaei said that Iran would attack oil tankers leaving through the Persian Gulf through alternative routes from the Strait of Hormuz so that, quote, not even a single drop of oil will leave from the region. Right now, Iran isn't interfering with alternative routes, so this could be devastating to oil supplies. And Gulf countries are desperate for a resolution to this conflict because they've spent billions to expand pipelines, other infrastructure to keep oil exports flowing and not to depend on the Strait of Hormuz, which is, of course, still blockaded by Iran.
7: In Paris, Adil Al-Shalchi, Iran's president says the memorandum of understanding signed in June with the U.S. is the best way out of the stalled conflict. All this as Pakistan's army chief plans to travel to Tehran today to try to revive stalled talks. Shoppers are getting left out of billions of dollars in tariff refunds. After the Supreme Court ruled earlier this year that some of President Trump's tariffs were illegal, the refunds have been primarily going to American businesses, but few of those companies are passing them along to customers. And Pierre Stephen Basaha has more.
9: Retailers shared the cost of tariffs with consumers, mainly by raising prices. But the dean of Syracuse University's College of Law, Terrence Lau, says retailers are not sharing the refund because it's difficult to know how much more each shopper paid because of tariffs.
10: It's like the retailer stirred the tax into the batter. So once it's cooked into the cake, you can't just back it out ingredient by ingredient anymore because it's not separated.
9: Shipping companies like UPS, DHL, and FedEx are the exception here. They charge customers tariff fees and are now in the process of returning those fees to customers. Walmart says it's sharing refunds through lower prices. Stephen Basaha, NPR News.
7: Testimony resumes today in the trial of Lindsay Clancy, a Massachusetts woman who's charged with killing her three children in 2020.

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1: And you're listening to WCMU, connecting Central and Northern Michigan to news, culture, and stories that matter. I'm Tina Sawyer. So the cost of employer-sponsored health insurance plans expected to rise next year. Hear why workers will likely pay more for their health insurance in 2027 on the Marketplace Morning Report. And that is 15 minutes away, plus all the morning's business news as well. Now let's find out what's happening with the BBC.
2: Good morning, I'm Temeskin Divisai at the BBC. State media in Syria say the foreign minister, Asad Shaybani, met the Israeli spy chief, Roman Goffman, in Jordan on Sunday to try to defuse tensions. Syrian officials said the meeting focused on practical mechanisms to halt Israeli strikes. Yalan Nell reports.
3: Syria's state news agency Sana says the US brokered the talks following the recent Israeli bombing of a military airbase near the Turkish border and with tensions rising in southern Syria. The two sides are said to have discussed how to stop the escalation, as well as ways to prevent the rivalry between Israel and Turkey spilling onto Syrian territory.
2: Reports from Somalia say at least 9 people were killed in a drone strike in the semi-autonomous region of Puntland. It's the second deadly strike linked to last week's hijacking of a Cameroon-flagged vessel by Somali pirates. Here's Barbara Pledusher.
4: The group of men had been preparing their boats to head out to sea. A security official for the semi-autonomous Puntland region told the BBC they were all armed. He said he believed they were targeted by a Turkish drone.
2: And 4 people have been arrested in Kenya on suspicion of poisoning at least 18 elephants in a national park. They were detained as part of an investigation into whether the animals died after eating crops treated with illegal chemicals. Thomas McWano.
5: Authorities believe the animals died from cyanide poisoning, which they say occurred after the elephants ate large amounts of tomatoes with toxic pesticides. The suspects were released on bail and the investigation continues.
2: I'm Temeskin Devasai at the BBC in London.
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6: Good morning, I'm Michelle Martin. An Alabama high school football team just ended the longest losing streak in the country. The Columbia Eagles had not won a game since 2015. That's 101 losses in a row. Saturday, they fell behind 14-0 in the first quarter. Then running back Christian Ritchie locked in. He scored 4 touchdowns and ran for more than 200 yards. Final score 41-14. Now can they start a winning streak? It's Morning Edition.
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1: 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Along with Michelle Martin and Layla Fadel, I'm Tina Sawyer. A trip to the grocery store has gotten a lot more expensive in recent years. Ground beef, tomatoes, and coffee have all seen big spikes. And those higher prices can be especially hard on older adults on fixed incomes. Harvest Public Media contributor Nicole Grunmeier spoke with seniors about the tough choices they're often forced to make.
8: Once a month, the people who live at this low-income retirement community in Storm Lake, Iowa, gather to create their own food pantry. The donations come from the Food Bank of Iowa.
9: How many are the peppers?
8: Today, fresh pineapples, potatoes, and bell peppers pile up on tables. The residents can go through and take the items they need. Linda Rufus, who is 67, relies on this pop-up pantry.
10: Well, I'm thinking about how I'm going to rob Peter to pay Paul because food prices are extremely high and I have to really weigh out what's more important or how I can get the most out of a meal.
8: Rufus says she's stretching every dollar and trying to find cheaper, filling food items. While she loves beef, she's now buying ground turkey. Her neighbor, Tony Keller, is also shopping at the pop-up pantry today. The 65-year-old spent years outside the workforce as a caregiver, which reduced her retirement benefits.
11: I get a whopping $304 a month because I had a sick child, so most of my time was spent with her.
8: That Social Security payment isn't nearly enough to cover Keller's living expenses, including food. She relies on SNAP federal food assistance and programs like this pop-up pantry. She recently completed treatment for breast cancer and tries to prioritize eating fresh fruits and vegetables.
11: After having cancer, you're eating a little differently, which costs more money to do.
8: High food prices are pushing older adults to make difficult budget decisions affecting their health. Nationwide, food prices were 3% higher this June compared to the same time last year, according to federal data. Jessica Johnson is a senior strategist at the National Council on Aging.
0: So much of the conversation around SNAP and food insecurity really has been around children and families, and older adults really are often a forgotten population.
8: More than 7 million Americans aged 16 up experienced food insecurity in 2023, according to the National Council on Aging. That's approximately 1 in 11 older Americans. Gina Platanino is the director of policy and advocacy at the Food Research and Action Center. She says Social Security benefits don't protect older adults from hunger.
12: Your rent didn't decrease because you turned 60. Your utilities didn't decrease because you turned 60. Neither did fuel and neither did food.
8: Nearly half of older adults who carry credit card debt are using their cards to buy food, according to the AARP. In the Kansas City region, Metro Lutheran Ministry operates 3 food pantries. Community Assistance Manager Kimberly Bernard says they're seeing consistently high demand from older residents.
13: We see a lot of people that are in that population of seniors that they really rely heavily on the food pantries because it's a challenge for them to be able to budget the amount that they receive monthly.
8: Back in Iowa, Linda Rufus says she and her fellow residents at the Storm Lake Senior Housing are grateful for the pop-up pantry.
10: Because if it were not for the food banks, you know, supplying us with food, you know, we would be in a lot worse condition than we are.
8: But for now, experts say seniors on fixed incomes will likely continue to feel the squeeze of high food costs. For the Midwest Newsroom and Harvest Public Media, I'm Nicole Grunmeier.
1: 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Thanks for listening. I'm Tina Sawyer. Glad to have you along on this lovely Monday, August 24th. We mentioned it was Waffle Day earlier. It's also International Strange Music Day. So maybe go on YouTube and listen to Dr. Demento, that show. That's crazy, crazy, crazy, crazy show. National Knife Day also. And National Peach Pie Day. Enjoy some pie.
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1: 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Enjoy that sunshine for the rest of the day in mid-Michigan, 78 today there. Farther north, you're a little cooler, but you'll maybe see some peaks of sunshine, partly to mostly cloudy. Highs in the upper 60s to low 70s there, and breezy for lower Michigan, 20 Celsius in Canada. Clear to partly cloudy tonight, lows in the mid-40s to 50 and 11. Tuesday, well, you'll see a little morning fog possible, otherwise becoming partly to mostly sunny tomorrow. Highs in the upper 70s to low 80s and 26 Celsius. We'll look ahead to Wednesday. Why not? Showers and thunderstorms are possible, mainly after 2 in the afternoon. Otherwise, mostly sunny and highs in the mid-70s to low 80s midweek, 23 Celsius. It's 8:51.
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17: From Marketplace in Washington, I'm Kimberly Adams. Employer-sponsored health insurance plans are poised to get more expensive next year. Insurance broker Aon says they'll rise 9.5% to an average of more than $19,000 per employee. Companies typically shoulder about 80% of that burden, but workers will likely pay more too. Marketplace's Nova Safo has more.
18: The cost of employer-provided health insurance has increased by near double-digit percentages for 4 years in a row. That's according to Aon's Todor Penev.
19: healthcare follows the trend rates in the general economy, sometimes with, you know, 1 or 2 year lag, right? So if inflation was very high 2-3 years ago, healthcare inflation is high now.
18: As in previous years, employers won't shoulder the cost increases alone, says Larry Levitt, Executive Vice President for Health Policy at KFF.
20: What they end up doing mostly is shifting cost to workers, either increasing their deductibles or limiting benefits in some way.
18: Levitt says the average deductible is now about $1,900 per person. And Jeff Levenshertz at insurance broker Willis Towers Watson says employees could see benefits limited in a number of ways.
21: They might see network limits so that in some instances, the highest priced hospital system might no longer be in plan.
18: Also, more plans might require prior authorizations and denials of coverage could rise. Levenshertz says these changes often come packaged in new plans, cheaper but with more restrictions. Those who want to maintain the same level of coverage end up paying more. I'm Novosafo for Marketplace.
17: We're following reports the Trump administration will impose new economic sanctions with the goal of further isolating Iran. Treasury Secretary Scott Bessent is set to announce the new measures at a press conference this afternoon. And CNBC is reporting that Bessent plans to use money from the Treasury's general account to buy back more government bonds, part of an ongoing effort to stabilize long-term bond yields. The Treasury's general account is basically the government's checking account and currently has almost $1 trillion in it. Let's do the numbers. Starting with the bond market, bond yields are trending lower on that reporting from CNBC. The 10-year Treasury yield is down at 4.71% and the 30-year is down at 5.28%. Dow, S&P, and NASDAQ futures are down in the 1/10 to 6/10 percent range, with the Dow future down 62 points.
16: Marketplace Morning Report is supported by VantageScore, the predictive credit score that helps lenders accurately assess an additional 33 million consumers using accurate, alternative, and trended data. 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
17: 75% of Americans say expenses like gas and airfare are impacting their travel plans this summer, according to a LendingTree survey of 2,000 people. About a third of them are choosing destinations closer to home, and it turns out they have options. There are more than 400 national parks in all 50 states. Marketplace's Nancy Marshall-Genzer did a tourism pulse check recently at Shenandoah National Park.
22: Marianne Hurin and her two daughters are enjoying the view from Shenandoah National Park's Skyline Drive in Virginia. They're from Chestertown, Maryland. They usually vacation in Maine, but Hurin did a little math and figured out
23: that would probably be about $300 worth of gas going up and back in Maine. So, yeah, it definitely was a big factor in my decision to stay closer to home.
22: Hurin figures they'll spend about half as much for gas on their trip to Shenandoah. High school buddies Will Rosen and Dan Casaza are also on a Shenandoah road trip.
24: I mean, the original plan, I was like, you want to go to Ireland? And you were like, absolutely not.
25: There's no way I can afford Ireland.
24: Yeah.
25: Yeah, no airfare for me for a long time.
22: Rosen lost his job in agricultural engineering recently. He had to dip into his savings to cover the rising cost of groceries and gas.
25: My fun money went from something to nothing.
22: So Casaza drove down from New York, where he lives, to pick up Rosen at his house in Philadelphia. They made their way down to Shenandoah, stopping in Washington, D.C. on the way.
24: How far do we drive?
25: Like, that's an excellent question.
22: It was kind of a meandering trip. I talked to 15 tourists altogether. A few told me the high price of gas and plane tickets did not affect their plans, but most said they were driving because flying was just too expensive, and the majority were less than a day's drive from home. When they get tired or hungry, they head to Front Royal, Virginia, the gateway town at Shenandoah's northern entrance.
26: So if you head this way...
22: I'm walking down Main Street with Lizzie Lewis, Front Royal's community development and tourism director.
26: So we've got hair salons and ice cream shops. We have retail spaces and, of course, restaurants.
22: Inside one of those stores, Lewis tells me over the past year and a half, she's seen more visitors from farther afield, states like Pennsylvania, New York, New Jersey, and North Carolina. She thinks these visitors are avoiding flying and looking for a mountain vacation within driving distance.
26: So it's a very reasonable ride to take with the kids as opposed to flying to somewhere out west or even driving as far as like the Smokies, for example.
22: Scott Turnmeyer owns a gift shop on Main Street. He's seeing tourists from as far north as Massachusetts and Maine. He estimates that 90 to 95% of the customers walking in are visitors, which is a good thing because foot traffic from locals is way down.
2: I have to have those visitors to stay in business, for sure, 100%.
22: Even before the boost in regional visitors, Shenandoah was having an economic impact. According to Shenandoah's Public Information Office, in 2024, the most recent numbers available, more than 1.5 million tourists spent $132 million in communities near the park. I'm Nancy Marshall-Genzer for Marketplace.
17: Some tourism from Canada to the U.S. had been recovering, but may now be at risk again. Over the weekend, trade talks between the U.S. and Canada fell flat, and America slapped Canada with its second biggest trading partner after Mexico, with 50% tariffs on $20 billion worth of Canadian imports. Canadian Prime Minister Mark Carney is now threatening to impose, quote, dollar-for-dollar tariffs on the U.S. beginning September 8th, but we're waiting on details for just what those retaliatory tariffs will look like. In Washington, I'm Kimberly Adams with the Marketplace Morning Report.

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4: 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It's 9 o'clock.
5: Welcome to NewsHour. It's live from the BBC World Service in London. I'm Tim Franks. The US Treasury Secretary says Iran is facing its economic endgame as Washington prepares a massive new squeeze. On the Iranian street, there seems to be a rather tired shrug.
6: You don't see any food shortages or on the shelves in the supermarkets, although some people, at least parts of the society, are struggling.
5: We'll ask what could be different this time. Also, Ukraine's allies offer it a new missile to hit deep inside Russia. The Taliban offer their defense for the suffocating restrictions on women. And we hear the voices inside Afghanistan who remain quietly defiant.
7: They are scared of educated women. They restrict women so they wouldn't be able to raise wise men, because that would be the end of the Taliban.
5: And the rarest British bird on the rise after the news.
8: BBC News with Emily Thomas. Britain's new Prime Minister, Andy Burnham, on a visit to Kiev, has promised to continue support for Ukraine, despite what he called outrageous threats from Russia.
9: You are asking for nothing more than the chance to live your lives in peace, to build a better future for yourselves and for your children, to hold your own future in your own hands. This is your right. This is what you deserve. And we will be with you all the way until that day comes.
8: He was speaking at an event marking Ukraine's Independence Day, where he told his audience the UK and its allies would help Ukraine develop new technologies to destroy Russian missiles before they were launched. Britain, specifically, he confirmed, would help Ukraine manufacture long-range cruise missiles, which can help strike targets deep inside Russian territory. South Korea says the United States has cancelled a large joint amphibious landing drill scheduled for next month. The biennial Sangyong, or Twin Dragons, exercise has been conducted for decades. Here's our global affairs correspondent, Anbarasan Etarajan.
10: A South Korean military spokesman said talks were being held with American officials about if the drills can resume in future. The cancellation comes a week after Donald Trump announced earlier exercises with Seoul would be scaled back because of his very good relationship with the North Korean leader Kim Jong-un. He also blamed Seoul for failing to support the U.S. over Iran. That conflict has strained American military resources, forcing a realignment of assets from Asia to the Middle East.
8: A Syrian court has sentenced a top Muslim cleric to life in prison, convicting him of exploiting his position and inciting violence. Under the rule of the deposed President Bashar al-Assad, Ahmad Hassoun's critics labelled him the barrel bomb mufti for his ardent support for the regime. Hugo Beshega reports from Beirut.
11: Ahmed Hassoun's the 10th Assad-era figure to be sentenced under the new authorities, who came to power after the former leader was ousted nearly 2 years ago. Bashar al-Assad, who fled to Russia, was sentenced to death earlier this month. The trials have given Syrians some sense of justice in a country where many were frustrated with the lack of accountability for the crimes committed during the brutal civil war. But activists are calling for more transparency on how the verdicts have been reached.
8: Pakistan's army chief, Asim Manir, has held talks with senior Iranian officials in Tehran as part of efforts to revive peace talks with the United States. His visit comes as Washington prepares to unveil more economic sanctions against Iran, measures the Treasury Secretary, Scott Bessent, called the single greatest financial offensive ever marshalled against an adversary. BBC News. Tesla is recalling nearly 3 million of its vehicles in China because of safety concerns.

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13: The surprising origins of Ukraine's drone revolution and how the U.S. military is racing to adapt. From WAMU and NPR in Washington, this is 1A. Hi, I'm Jen White. For years, military drones met Predators and Reapers, sophisticated aircraft that cost millions of dollars. Now, relative

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1: 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Good morning, I'm Jaden Gibson. 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

0: It's 1A on WCMU, your home for news, culture, and stories that matter. Good morning, I'm Jaden Gibson. Thanks for joining me on your Monday, August 24th. Ukraine is now sending relatively inexpensive drones into Russia. How did we get from the era of military drones costing multi-millions to this? It's Cyber Monday. That's for the next 20 minutes on 1A.
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3: 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She's up for two Emmys for the final season of The Comeback, playing Valerie Cherish, an actress who will endure almost anything to keep working. We'll talk about saying goodbye to a character she's played over the span of 21 years and why she recently binged the series Friends for the first time. Join us. It's like you're always
0: stuck in second gear. That's coming your way this afternoon at 3 o'clock right here on WCMU. 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
1: 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Hi there, I'm Jaden Gibson. 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
2: The federal government is in the midst of rounding up 1,000 wild horses in Colorado, using a helicopter to herd them off the range. 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
9: Move fast and break things has been Silicon Valley's unofficial motto for years. 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
12: Live from NPR News, I'm Lakshmi Singh. President Trump's now threatening to extend the U.S.'s latest hefty tariffs on Canadian goods to imports of cars, trucks, auto parts, and steel as of the new year. He had already imposed 50% tariffs after

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1: And governments that host entities which help Iran evade penalties. 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
2: The fast-moving Hawk Fire near Reno, Nevada has grown to more than 15,000 acres, 0% contained. Hundreds of people spent the night in an evacuation center. Others slept in their cars and RVs after being evacuated. Maria Palma of member station KUNR has the latest.
3: The Red Cross is running the evacuation center, which has a capacity of 900 beds. About 90,000 people are in the combined evacuation and get set to evacuate areas. The Washoe County School District canceled classes for all schools today. NV Energy says about 10,000 customers in northern Nevada are without power. Fire officials say several homes have been lost, but don't have an exact number. Road closures and evacuations are causing traffic delays in the area. Some residents reported being stuck in traffic for up to 4 hours as they tried to evacuate. And the Washoe County Sheriff's Office says the fire was human caused.
2: That's Maria Palmer reporting. It's NPR News.
0: Good afternoon. I'm Jaden Gibson with WCMU News. A student is suing Genesee County over its handling of his public records request about Flock cameras. Edith Pendle reports.
4: College student Josh Tewolda asked Genesee County for various records about its Flock license plate readers. Genesee County provided only some of those documents, claiming the rest are property of Flock. But Flock publicly maintains that its customers, like Genesee County, own the data the cameras collect. Steve DeLee is a senior attorney at the Mackinac Center Legal Foundation. He represents Tewolda. DeLee says Flock records are public property and withholding them violates Michigan law.
5: Government, when it holds public records, is not like a company that holds its own private records behind closed doors. These are the people's records.
4: Genesee County and Flock Safety did not respond to a request for comment. I'm Edith Pendle.
0: Michigan's main revenue sources are up compared to this point in the previous fiscal year. Colin Jackson has more.
6: Updates this week from the nonpartisan Senate and House fiscal agencies say Michigan's major taxes and lottery income totaled a little over $3 billion last month. That translates to a nearly 7% jump in monthly revenue over July last year. Some of the drivers behind that include less money being issued in income tax refunds and bumps in use tax and online gaming revenue. The higher numbers also put Michigan around $500 million above year-to-date revenue predictions. If it holds, the extra money would be welcome as Michigan prepares for tough budget years ahead. I'm Colin Jackson.
0: The University of Michigan Flint is getting into college sports. The university announced on Friday it is receiving a $5 million grant to create an athletic department and renovate facilities on campus. The plan is for U of M Flint to field teams in 7 intercollegiate sports, including women's and men's basketball, by the fall of 2028. Mid-Michigan is looking sunny with a high of 78 degrees today. Further north, partly to mostly cloudy with highs in the upper 60s to low 70s. Breezy for lower Michigan today as well. And a high of 20 Celsius today for our friends in Ontario.
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8: This is 1A. I'm Jen White.
9: And I'm Todd Zwillig.
8: Imagine if the U.S. weren't a democracy, but instead run like a corporation. The nation's leader would act as a CEO and would always have the final say.
9: This is a world where countries are replaced by privately owned startups and technology renders democracy obsolete. It all sounds like the setup for a dystopian sci-fi movie.
8: It's also a world of unchecked capitalism, and it's a world that some of the biggest leaders in the tech industry are trying to create.
10: It is the goal of every founder, of every entrepreneur. It should be their goal to try to build a monopoly business. Most people believe that capitalism and competition are synonyms. I believe capitalism and competition are antonyms.
8: That's PayPal and Palantir co-founder Peter Thiel. Earlier this month, we discussed why understanding the wealthy could be the key to understanding the economic and political tides in the U.S.
9: And later this week,

0: 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Good afternoon, I'm Jaden Gibson. 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Silicon Valley's motto for years has been move fast and break things. But now tech giants are applying that logic to our politics and our democracy. What does that mean for all of us? 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
11: From NPR and WBUR Boston, I'm Robin Young.
12: And I'm Scott Tong. This is Here and Now. Coming up, the U.S.-Canada trade war is expanding after talks collapsed. We'll get a reaction from Windsor, Ontario, just outside of Detroit. Also, the new Ted Lasso season highlights a real problem in soccer, a shortage of female coaches. We'll talk about what needs to be done.
11: And the horror film Paranormal Activity about a haunted young couple is now a Broadway play. We'll meet the stars.
13: I hope I am a little crazy. Because if I'm not crazy and this thing is here, then we're not safe.
11: Do you get scared?
14: Yeah.
3: Yes.
14: Yes.
11: Coming up Here and Now.
12: The news is first.
15: Live from NPR News, I'm Lakshmi Singh. Iran says it will punish countries in the region if they cooperate with President Trump's new economic sanctions. They're set to be announced by Treasury Secretary Scott Bessent today. This as Iran's economy is already in freefall from existing U.S. sanctions. Trump says the U.S. will punish countries that help Iran avoid sanctions. NPR's Hadil Al-Shalchi reports.
16: The Iranian Foreign Ministry spokesperson Ismail Baghaei called the expected sanctions a form of economic terrorism to punish Iran. Iranian Security Chief Mohsen Rezaei said that any country partnering in these new economic restrictions would be considered an enemy and that Iran will target their interests. Since the beginning of the war, Iran has targeted U.S. installations in Jordan and Gulf countries with drones and missiles. Rezaei said that Iran would attack oil tankers leaving through the Persian Gulf through alternative routes. He added that, quote, not even a single drop of oil will leave the region. Hadil Al-Shalchi, NPR News, Istanbul.
15: President Trump is warning Canada that he will extend heightened tariffs on Canadian goods to large and small vehicles, auto parts, and steel as of January 1st. Trump threatens to increase the levies to 50% in a new social media post in which he accuses Canada of imposing unfair high tariffs on U.S. farmers. After talks collapsed over the weekend, the U.S. imposed 50% tariffs on a wide array of other Canadian goods. Canada has threatened retaliation. NPR Scott Horsley reports on Trump's tariffs worldwide since he returned to office.
3: The average U.S. tariff on imports from around the world is now a little over 11%. That's about four times what it was when Trump returned to the White House last year. Some of the president's tariffs were struck down by the Supreme Court. And the administration's had to pay more than $100 billion in refunds. But they keep adding new tariffs. And as Prime Minister Carney noted this weekend, that means higher costs for U.S. consumers.
15: NPR's Scott Horsley reporting. Well, it has been nearly 2 weeks since a powerful storm ripped through Gary, Indiana, causing widespread power outages. It's been a slow process to get homeowners and businesses back up. Michael Puente with member station WBEZ has an update.
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0: Good afternoon. I'm Jaden Gibson with WCMU News. Michigan Republicans have formally nominated their candidates for November's high-profile midterm elections. Polling says this year's races could determine the balance of power in Washington. State Senator Jim Runstead is the chair for the Michigan Republican Party. The war in Iran has driven gas prices up and lowered the approval ratings of President Donald Trump. Runstead says he's confident there will be a resolution to end the war.
3: I remember when Obama was under water with massive polls and then it turned around. I think if we can get some kind of resolution to the Middle East, and we still have months to go, that could change very, very rapidly. I've seen if there's even, it looks like, a negotiated deal going to come, gas prices go down.
0: Runstead spoke at the nominating convention in Mount Pleasant over the weekend. Political analysts say the races for U.S. Senate and governor are toss-ups. Tens of millions of dollars are being spent on both races. Environmental leaders in northern Michigan want more federal funding and support to address the impacts of climate change. They spoke with Michigan U.S. Senator Alyssa Slotkin at a roundtable in Petoskey on Friday. Brian Kosminski owns a fly fishing charter company in East Jordan. He wants to see more funding for dam removals, which he says could slow the warming water temperatures that threaten cold water fish populations.
4: Once it's gone, it's gone. Once we lose it, you can't get that back again. So that's why I think it's imperative that we're more protective of what we have.
0: Slotkin agrees and says climate change is impacting people's electric bills, children's future, and a way of life in Michigan. Slotkin says she will work to increase bipartisan support for programs to protect Michigan's water resources. Mostly sunny today for mid-Michigan with a high of 78 degrees. Further north, partly to mostly cloudy today with highs in the upper 60s to low 70s, 20 Celsius in Ontario. Tomorrow, some early morning fog is possible throughout the region, otherwise becoming partly to mostly sunny with highs in the upper 70s to low 80s, 26 Celsius in Canada.
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6: From NPR and WBUR, I'm Robin Young in Boston.
7: And I'm Scott Tong in Washington, D.C. This is Here and Now. There is a new front in the trade war between the U.S. and Canada. After negotiations fell apart last weekend, President Trump put new tariffs of 50% on a new list of Canadian goods, prompting Canada's Prime Minister Mark Carney to promise dollar-for-dollar retaliatory import taxes. Here's Carney over the weekend.
8: We can't control the storm that blows in from Washington. We can, however, chart a new course by building Canada strong at home and diversifying our trading relationships abroad.
7: One of the hardest hit cities in all this is Windsor, Ontario, just across the river from Detroit, Michigan. And we're joined now by Windsor native Elaine Weeks. She's a community activist and publisher and author. She's co-authored the book A River Runs Between Us on the long relationship between Windsor and Detroit. Elaine, welcome back to the program.
9: Thank you so much.
7: The Prime Minister says he is standing up against Washington. About 3 out of 4 Canadians think he was right to end these talks. That's according to the Angus Reid Institute. From where you sit, why do you think most Canadians are behind him?
9: It's a matter of principle and economic sovereignty, and we want to save our country as it is. We don't want to become the 51st state or a colony or any of the things that the Trump administration has planned for us.
7: Yeah, and to some degree, you and I talked about this about a month ago. We met in Windsor about the president's words that this is more than just about plywood and autos and stuff.
9: Oh, definitely. It's all about taking Canada over as a resource country, essentially, because we have

0: I'm Dr. Anthony Lazarowitz, and this is Climate Connections. In 2012, Superstorm Sandy caused record-setting storm surge flooding in New York City. The devastating event prompted city officials to invest in protecting the city from future storms.
1: What we see is that people tend to prepare for extreme weather after they've experienced extreme weather.
0: But Aaron Coughlin de Perez of Tufts University says that as climate change causes more extreme weather, cities should not wait for that kind of terrible wake-up call to get prepared. In a 2025 study, she and co-authors used climate models to identify possible but never-before-seen events across several cities. For example, in Montgomery County, Alabama, models show that a future heat wave could reach almost 110 degrees, and an early spring storm could drop more than 8 inches of rain in a single day.
1: The goal of this modeling is to try to show people, here are examples of events that you probably want to prepare for, and try to help with that imagination of how the event could unfold and what we need to do to be ready in advance.
0: She says if people use past disasters as their guide for what to expect,
1: then we're driving forward while looking in the rearview mirror.
0: Climate Connections is produced by the Yale Center for Environmental Communication. To learn more about climate change, visit climateconnections.org.
2: This is Community Compass, a look at what's happening around Michigan this week. I'm Jaden Gibson. On Thursday, Studio 23 in Bay City is hosting a grand opening reception for artist Rhonda Lucky's exhibit, Seeing with the Heart. Lucky will also host a workshop on the process of eco-printing. The Benzie Fishing Frenzy Tournament will take place Thursday through Sunday. It's one of the largest salmon fishing events in Michigan. Friday and Saturday, more than 15 hot air balloonists will take flight for Balloons Over Bel Air, setting the sky alight with color over Lake Bel Air. Balloon launches will start at 6:30 p.m. And on Saturday, the Nai Chen Dance Company will perform at the LSSU Arts Center in Sault Ste. Marie. 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
2: You're listening to Here and Now. I'm Jaden Gibson. A trip to the grocery store has gotten a lot more expensive in recent years. Ground beef, tomatoes, and coffee have all seen big spikes. Those higher prices can be especially hard on older adults on fixed incomes. Harvest Public Media contributor Nicole Grundmeier spoke with seniors about the tough choices they're often forced to make.
4: Once a month, the people who live at this low-income retirement community in Storm Lake, Iowa, gather to create their own food pantry. The donations come from the Food Bank of Iowa.
5: How many are the peppers?
4: Today, fresh pineapples, potatoes, and bell peppers pile up on tables. The residents can go through and take the items they need. Linda Rufus, who is 67, relies on this pop-up pantry.
6: Well, I'm thinking about how I'm going to rob Peter to pay Paul because food prices are extremely high and I have to really weigh out what's more important or how I can get the most out of a meal.
4: Rufus says she's stretching every dollar and trying to find cheaper, filling food items. While she loves beef, she's now buying ground turkey. Her neighbor, Tony Keller, is also shopping at the pop-up pantry today. The 65-year-old spent years outside the workforce as a caregiver, which reduced her retirement benefits.
7: I get a whopping $304 a month because I had a sick child, so most of my time was spent with her.
4: That Social Security payment isn't nearly enough to cover Keller's living expenses, including food. She relies on SNAP federal food assistance and programs like this pop-up pantry. She recently completed treatment for breast cancer and tries to prioritize eating fresh fruits and vegetables.
7: After having cancer, you're eating a little differently, which costs more money to do.
4: High food prices are pushing older adults to make difficult budget decisions affecting their health. Nationwide, food prices were 3% higher this June compared to the same time last year, according to federal data. Jessica Johnson is a senior strategist at the National Council on Aging.
8: So much of the conversation around SNAP and food insecurity really has been around children and families, and older adults really are often a forgotten population.
4: More than 7 million Americans aged 16 up experienced food insecurity in 2023, according to the National Council on Aging. That's approximately 1 in 11 older Americans. Gina Platanino is the director of policy and advocacy at the Food Research and Action Center. She says Social Security benefits don't protect older adults from hunger.
9: Your rent didn't decrease because you turned 60. Your utilities didn't decrease because you turned 60. Neither did fuel and neither did food.
4: Nearly half of older adults who carry credit card debt are using their cards to buy food, according to the AARP. In the Kansas City region, Metro Lutheran Ministry operates 3 food pantries. Community Assistance Manager Kimberly Bernard says they're seeing consistently high demand from older residents.
10: We see a lot of people that are in that population of seniors that they really rely heavily on the food pantries because it's a challenge for them to be able to budget the amount that they receive monthly.
4: Back in Iowa, Linda Rufus says she and her fellow residents at the Storm Lake Senior Housing are grateful for the pop-up pantry.
6: Because if it were not for the food banks, you know, supplying us with food, you know, we would be in a lot worse condition than we are.
4: But for now, experts say seniors on fixed incomes will likely continue to feel the squeeze of high food costs. For the Midwest Newsroom and Harvest Public Media, I'm Nicole Grunmeier.
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11: Today on The Daily, Maggie Haberman explains why people inside and outside the White House are raising concerns about President Trump's closest aide. I'm Rachel Abrams. That's Today on The Daily from The New York Times.
2: 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For mid-Michigan today, mostly sunny skies with a high around 78 degrees. Breezy there as well today. Farther north, partly to mostly cloudy with highs in the upper 60s to low 70s. 20 Celsius for our friends in Canada. Tonight, clear to partly cloudy skies, region-wide with lows in the mid-40s to 50 degrees, 11 Celsius. You're tuned in to Here and Now. 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
13: I'm Robin Young in Boston. It's Here and Now. More than 10,000 people in northwest Indiana are still without electricity, 2 weeks after severe storms knocked out power for nearly 400,000. 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
14: Diana Washington is 68 years old and lives alone in Gary, Indiana.
15: And I never seen nothing like this.
14: Washington attended an event at a Gary Park over the weekend where volunteers handed out water, food, and toiletries to those in need. When she's at home, Washington says she doesn't have much, just a few candles and flashlights. Her neighborhood and city streets are pitch black at night, making traveling challenging. But Washington doesn't feel scared. The grandmother to 8 and great-grandmother to 23 says her children stop by to make sure she doesn't go without.
15: I got family here. They keep bringing me ice and stuff, but all the stuff in the refrigerator and all the half of the stuff in the freezer is gone.
14: Like many here in the blue-collar, predominantly black city, purchasing a gas generator, which can be as much as $600, is out of reach. Washington says she isn't sure why there is a delay in getting power restored.
15: Everybody to blame, because the tree should have been cut down 20 years ago. The mayor is doing as much as he can.
14: The area's utility is NIPSCO, short for Northern Indiana Public Service Company. In a statement, the utility said the storm that hit was the worst outage event in the company's history.
15: I'm assuming NIPSCO is doing what they're supposed to do, but it seems like Gary is always last, and I don't understand that part. And we was the worst hit.
14: NIPSCO expects to have most of Gary's customers still without power restored by midnight Tuesday. The state's governor is urging the company to speed things up. But 70-year-old Walter Jones isn't so sure that's going to happen. He's worried Gary may be last.
16: Now we're at the 11% mark. I'm wondering if Gary's going to wind up being the 1%ers in this, and that's not cool.
14: NIPSCO is facing a class action lawsuit for not doing enough to prevent the power outage by cutting down trees and other vegetation. For NPR News, I'm Michael Puente in Gary, Indiana.
12: The hit show Ted Lasso, as you may know, is this fantastical tale of an unqualified American coaching English pro soccer. But here is where the show might be onto a truth in soccer, the lack of female coaches. The season of Ted Lasso is about a women's pro team, and wouldn't you know it, in episode 2, the female assistant coach, Alice Chilton, never even gets a sniff at the top job.
17: Actually, yeah, I do have a question. Did you ever consider me for head coach?
18: No.
17: Did you consider any woman?
18: No.
12: In fact, if you look at 669 clubs in 86 women's leagues around the world, 22% head coaches are women. At the last Women's World Cup 3 years ago, the rate was 37%. Reporter Asla Pellet wrote about this in The Athletic, where she covers women's soccer, and she joins us. Asla, welcome to the program.
19: Thank you very much. I'm happy to be here.
12: So in Ted Lasso, it's dramatized, right? The female assistant coach confronts the owner and says, would you have ever considered me for the job? And the owner says, no. And then Ted Lasso, of course, the man gets hired for the job. In real life, what are the main barriers you found to women getting these top jobs?
19: Women are being asked to have experience they historically had no way to acquire. Elite clubs are looking for coaches who have already worked in elite environments. But to get to elite experience, someone first has to give you an opportunity. And that's the biggest problem, why we're not seeing female coaches. They didn't have access to coaching positions because they were historically given to men.
12: Hmm. In your article, right, you quote a current coach, mm-hmm. who says today, professional women's teams see perhaps hiring a female coach as taking a risk, that the risk might be too high. Can you explain that?
19: Laura Harvey is a Seattle Reigns coach, a team in the National Women's Soccer League, NWSL. Earlier in the NWSL, women coaches sometimes preferred stable college jobs because professional leagues could disappear. Now the league is stable, but teams are worth hundreds of millions of dollars and expectations are higher. So Harvey believes that now the perceived risk has shifted to employers. Executives fear being judged for taking a chance on a female coach without the conventional resume.
12: You used the word ecosystem in your story, existing largely for male coaches. And it makes me think of this example. Years ago, my son on his youth travel team here in the DC area was coached by a former pro player, Coach Marcello, played as a pro around the world, retired, coached youth level, And soon after, he got a job on a professional coaching staff at the LA Galaxy Major League Soccer in the U.S. Does that illustrate your point of a path that is more established for men?
19: Exactly. And imagine the opportunity for a professional male player who finishes his career, and how many, you know, men's soccer teams exist in that football pyramid where they can start coaching, from the very low, like you say, your son's, you know, traveling soccer team, to perhaps a third division, second division, first division teams that exist, that they can go and take different jobs. And then they go and get the highest level of licensing. And then somebody says, yeah, come over. I help you learn. There are definitely more male coaches in the world where they can look up to and watch and learn from. So this is a process. I feel like Alice Chilton's case a little too dramatic.
12: In the TV show. Mm-hmm.
19: Rebecca Welton tells her outright that she never considered her for the job, which over the course of that episode, if you watch, how qualified she is striking. Whereas our dear Ted Lasso has all the vibes, but doesn't know anything about these women, their problems, their technique, their, you know, ability. And I feel like this is going to be a season where, of course, this is my guess, but I'm thinking maybe Ted Lasso is going to show her how to be more of a people person. And she's going to show the world that she's an amazing coach, right? That's the Hollywood version of it.
12: Yeah, I can see the show going that way. But it goes to this point you and others are making about getting experience as mm-hmm. a female coach, right? Ted Lasso in the show, he gets the job because he's a good talker. He has dad jokes. He has these 1980s pop culture references. In real life, you need experience. So the question is, how do women get that first break that they need? Is that starting to happen?
19: I do think it started to happen. And look at NWSL and how many female and assistant female coaches we have already. Currently, there are 4 women coaches in the NWSL, which has 16 teams. It also has many assistant coaches, tactical coaches. There is a growing group of professionals being trained and coached into their next jobs after they finish their playing careers as well. Because think about it right now, with salary caps moving up, the amount of opportunity in women's soccer in America to be a pro player and the amount of money they're making, they can actually potentially think about going into coaching as a second career where they didn't have the opportunities before. Because where were they going to coach? Like the 4 or 5 teams or leagues that were folding?
12: Well, that's also part of the issue, right? We've had boom bust in women's professional soccer in this country since 2000. A league comes, it folds, a league comes, it folds, and now we have another one now.
19: But we have a strong league right now, and it doesn't show any signs of folding. Not only it's not showing signs of folding, it's growing, adding new expansion teams every 2 years. That means more job opportunities, right? So I feel like we are in a very different era of women's soccer in this country and, of course, on the other side of the Atlantic in England.
12: We have been speaking to reporter Asla Pellett of The Athletic. Asla, thank you. It's here and now.

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1: El Said wants to represent Palestine. I want to represent Michigan.
0: El Said says his campaign is focused on issues including lowering the cost of housing and health care for Michiganders. Republicans also nominated Congressman John James as their gubernatorial candidate. In addition, they also nominated candidates for Attorney General, Secretary of State, and the boards of Michigan's public universities. It's going to take at least another year before a section of northern Michigan's famed Tunnel of Trees is fully repaired. Sections of M119 were severely damaged in April following historic flooding that washed out dozens of roads and culverts. WCMU's Rick Brewer has more.
2: A large section of the highway near Cross Village and Division Road was completely destroyed after it washed away down a hillside following a culvert failure. Crews with the Michigan Department of Transportation have been working for months as they survey the land and soil before any construction can begin. James Lake is a spokesperson for MDOT. He says engineers are still sketching a design for repairs.
3: Initially, we were hopeful that yet this year we'd be able to, with perhaps off-the-shelf culverts, be able to rebuild that section of roadway. But now we believe it's going to be next year before we can do that.
2: Several other sections of M119 were damaged in June after more rain pummeled the area. Federal data shows northern Michigan is on track to have its wettest year on record. I'm Rick Brewer, WCMU News.
0: 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It's 2:06.
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5: From NPR and WBUR, I'm Scott Tong in Washington, D.C.
6: I'm Robin Young in Boston. It's Here and Now. And today, just a little while ago, Treasury Secretary Scott Bessent announced the highly anticipated plan for Iran, something he called economic asphyxiation of the regime. But here's what he said, for instance, about countries that do business with Iran.
7: Every country has a defined timeline to shut down activities we have identified. If they do not take action, we will do so unilaterally through Treasury authorities.
6: Secretary Bessent added the clock just started ticking, but some thought time had already run out. Nigar Mortazavi is senior fellow at the Center for International Policy, host of the Iran podcast. Nigar, we spoke earlier today waiting for these announcements. Did you expect more action than continued threats? What did you hear?
8: Not really. I mean, it's very much a continuation of the rhetoric of president's senior officials since before the war, the beginning of the war. But I don't know how this is going to achieve any goals in action. I mean, military supremacy, U.S. has military supremacy over Iran, and they haven't been able to make Iran surrender or capitulate with that kind of absolute force. So to think that more economic force is going to bring the Iranians to some form of surrender, I think is just a mirage.
6: Well, at least one reporter at the press conference felt this was less than the D-Day promised. Here's that exchange.
9: You described this as an economic D-Day, but D-Day wasn't a threat of an invasion, and the U.S. didn't give a timeline to Germany. So why not impose the sanctions today?
7: Well, we are giving everyone the opportunity to remedy bad behavior. Why would I want to blow up the global financial system?
6: Does that make sense, too? Because some would say, but if that's what you think is going to happen, why this avenue?
8: Right. I mean, I think that's a question for the administration. I just saw a former State Department official basically called this a nothing burger. I mean, it seems like that's what it is, more threats, but it's not very clear if there's an actual strategy behind this, if there's a path to a goal. And what is the goal? You know, again, this was a war that started with a set of goals, very high grand goals. Regime change in Iran, destroying their army, navy, air force, their nuclear program, which supposedly was already destroyed last year in the Operation Midnight Hammer. And then this war not only didn't achieve any of those goals, it

0: This is Bird Note. An American dipper calls across a rushing mountain stream. It's a rotund little bird with a stone-gray body that bobs rhythmically up and down, as if mounted on springs. But its feet are firmly planted on rocks just beneath the rolling water. Why do dippers dip? Let's consider three theories. Theory one, the dipping motion sort of camouflages the dipper against the turbulent water, making it harder for predators to spot it. Theory two, dipping helps the dipper see prey beneath the surface of the water. Or theory three, which might be the most likely. Dipping, as well as the rhythmic flicking of the dipper's flashy white eyelids, may be a way of using body language to communicate, since rushing rivers can be so noisy they drown out bird calls. So, if one day, as you muse by a mountain stream, you spot an American dipper bobbing and winking in your direction, don't take it personally. It's probably beckoning to another dipper upstream. For Bird Note, I'm Michael Stein. This episode is brought to you by Teton Science Schools, specializing in outdoor learning experiences and education in Grand Teton National Park. 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
1: 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Good afternoon, I'm Jaden Gibson. Thanks for being here on your Monday, August 24th. Coming up, between immigration crackdowns, the U.S. war with Iran, and a globally harsh tariff regime, the American economy is feeling the squeeze of President Trump's policies. Farmers in particular say they are struggling to find workers. We'll hear more in about 20 minutes, right here on WCMU. Hope you can stay with us. Every parent knows the feeling. It's a long afternoon, and you want the screen time to actually be worth something. That's what WCMU Education is for. 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
1: You're listening to Here and Now. I'm Jaden Gibson. Governor Gretchen Whitmer has a decision to make about a federal program that gives tax credits to people who pay into a scholarship fund. As part of the weekly series Mishmash, Chayna Roth and Zach Gorchow talk about it with education experts who view the program differently.
3: This is Mishmash, a weekly conversation where we try to unjumble an important and sometimes under-the-radar statewide story that affects you. I'm Chayna Roth.
4: And I'm Zach Gorchow. One of the big topics in Michigan and across the nation is the federal education freedom tax credits that were a part of the One Big Beautiful Bill Act of 2025. Each of the states has the option to decide whether to opt into this program, which allows taxpayers to claim up to a $1,700 tax credit on their federal income taxes for every dollar they contribute to something called a scholarship granting organization.
3: These organizations, which would have to serve at least 10 students and multiple schools, could then grant scholarships covering tuition, tutoring, special needs services, curriculum, transportation, and technology for K through 12 students in households at or below 300% of area median income. Now, these scholarships can be used by both private schools and public school students, though, of course, private schools have tuition and public schools do not. And this is, I would say, where a lot of the consternation about these bills comes into play.
4: Yeah, that's right. The public school benefit would be for parents who want to use the money for tutoring. And our guests today are going to talk a lot about the differing benefits for public and private school students. So it's up to each state's governor to decide whether to opt their state into the program. So far, Governor Whitmer has made no decision for Michigan, saying she's awaiting federal guidance that's due sometime later this year. But 30 states have opted in so far, and a 31st has announced its intent to do so.
3: This program has become a big point of division. Republicans, who typically embrace school choice and the use of public funds to assist students with their education, regardless of whether they go to a public or private school, pretty much universally support this program. But many Democrats and people in the public education world do not.
4: We spoke to Josh Cowan, an education professor at Michigan State University, who is one of the nation's leading critics of school voucher programs. But he says this program is much different and offers real opportunities for public and private school students alike. Here's what he said.
5: Really what this is it's a new direct federal subsidy, number one. And number two, very critically, and unlike any other state voucher program that I have opposed, public school students can use this and they don't have to exit public schools to use it. There's a real revenue stream that is definitionally available to public schools. That's not true with regular voucher programs.
3: But a large coalition of public school groups is urging Whitmer to reject the program, saying it's a voucher-style program that would disproportionately benefit students at private schools. Peter Spadafore leads the Michigan Alliance for Student Opportunity, which is an association of urban school districts. And here's why he said public schools oppose opting in.
6: Well, it starts with a long-standing opposition to any type of voucher program, which this unequivocally is a voucher program. It's public dollars for private schools. And we stand in opposition to that. We have done so alongside the voters of Michigan, who have twice rejected these types of schemes, alongside Governor Whitmer, who vetoed an education savings program that was passed by the legislature a few years back. So that's why our main opposition to this.
3: That's going to do it for us this week, but be sure to listen to the full Mishmash podcast for our complete discussion about what it would mean if Michigan opts into the federal education freedom tax credits. Thanks, Zach.
4: You know, Shayna, this might be the biggest remaining decision Governor Whitmer might make before leaving office in January.
1: 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Good afternoon. Jaden Gibson here. 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
7: The federal government is in the midst of rounding up 1,000 wild horses in Colorado, using a helicopter to herd them off the range. 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
1: And that's coming your way today from 4 until 6, right here on WCMU. For mid-Michigan today, mostly sunny skies and a high around 78 degrees, breezy there as well. Farther north, slight chance of showers today, partly to mostly cloudy skies there with highs in the upper 60s to low 70s, 20 Celsius for our friends in Canada. Tomorrow, some early morning fog is possible, otherwise becoming partly to mostly sunny throughout the day with highs in the upper 70s to low 80s region-wide, 26 Celsius. 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
10: I'm Robin Young in Boston. It's Here and Now. Day, D-E-Y, in Haitian Creole, means to mourn. And in Edwidge Danicat's new novel, Day, many are doing just that, mourning the loss of a home in Florida to developers or a homeland back in Haiti to gangs. Her character, Magnolia, is mourning the loss of her aging mother's memory, but privately also mourning her own sense of mortality after being trapped in a fatal mass shooting at a mall that she tells no one about, not even her family. Why would someone keep that a secret? And how much of this fictional story, which takes place in an extended Haitian family in Florida, is also the story of author Edwidge Dandekat? She's written many award-winning novels and short story collections, including the memoir Brother, I'm Dying. She now teaches at Columbia University. Edwidge Dandekat, welcome.
11: Thank you so much for having me.
10: And let's get right to my question, because this has been a great summer of speaking to novelists about where a story comes from. Celeste Ng says that she just has an image pop up, let's say in one case, a young girl drowning, and she pursues that image, no matter how dark. Anne Patchett said her fiction is not autobiographical, even though she may pull from her real life experience, like a car accident. And she also may realize afterward, that she did speaking with us, that she wrote something that she realized was a recovered memory. She didn't even know it. So what about you? Because we're reading, you were actually in what seemed to be a mall shooting. It wasn't, but there was terror. Is that where this comes from, the beginning of this book?
11: Yes, absolutely. I think stories sometimes emerge from images, sometimes from experiences. For me, this was in December 2017. I was in a mall in South Florida, and suddenly heard all these pops, then people started running. I started running and I hid behind a bush. Later we found out it was some kind of hoax. But in that moment, your body just believes what is happening is real. And that really was the genesis of the novel. What happens to someone who might survive something like this and then just suddenly has to go on?
10: Well, and as we know, the body, keeps the score, as they say. And so, you know, I'm imagining you held on to it the way your character Magnolia did. In her case, she's face on the floor, which also may have ketchup from the table that she's under. Just a claustrophobic, terrible feeling.
11: Well, I remember when I emerged, my husband and daughters were at a Christmas fair. It's like the world is going on. And Magnolia, like for so many other folks, it's not the only thing. How do you carry that kind of trauma, but at the same time having to continue?
10: Oh, yeah. She's in a trial separation from her very devoted partner. Her parents are in Haiti as gang violence is moving towards the home that they built there. She has to buy her daughter's birthday balloons. It's the birthday party coming, and she just can't make herself go in. What were you trying to feel or get out by having her keep it a secret?
11: I think she doesn't initially intend to keep it a secret forever, but she wanted to actually better understand for herself what she had gone through. And Magnolia also had some trauma in her childhood where young people are told to keep something secret for their safety, or who feel that telling others makes it worse. So I think she was feeling that. But at the same time, there were all these other elements in her life that as soon as she left the mall, quickly sort of reset. And then the time that she keeps it to herself gets longer and longer.
10: And she's keeping herself from getting help. She said she's a ghost. She feels, you know, did I really survive this? Mm-hmm. Well, meantime, there's parents, one driving a bus in New York, building this beautiful home in Haiti that's going to be taken over by gangs. Can you explain how much the Haitians that we know, you know, maybe experiencing this and maybe not talking about it, much like your character didn't talk about a mall shooting?
11: So there are many layers of migration in this book. Magnolia's family, which kind of like my family, my mother and father came to the U.S. in the 1970s. And I have two brothers who were born in the U.S. My brother and I were born in Haiti. And then you have, you know, there's been migration to the U.S. for such a long time. You know, we often cite, for example, that the founder of Chicago, Jean-Baptiste Jean-Paul Dussabre, was a man of Haitian descent. Recently, you know, the type of migration that's been more in the news has been driven in large number by 2010, when the earthquake happened in Haiti, and recently driven by these armed groups that have taken over neighborhoods that make it impossible for some folks to stay where they are. And that's what's happening, for example, with Magnolia's family. They are unable to fulfill their dream of retiring in Haiti.
10: Is that something you or any extended family is experiencing?
11: Yes. My parents, after they came in the 70s during the Duvalier dictatorship, thought they would return to Haiti. And some families, actually, some returned. I was always surrounded by friends of my family who lived very modest lives here and built, like Magnolia's parents, all of their money into building a place in Haiti that was destroyed by the earthquake or taken over by armed groups.
10: Just terrible. And Magnolia, your fictional character, is conscious of all of that. And then there's a moment where other real-life news from Florida crashes into her fictional world. And we have to note, we were touched because she hears about it while listening to an NPR program called Here and Now.
11: Yeah, no, I'm a really big fan.
10: Oh, well, we were honored, and we remember this day in particular. It was the horrific school shooting at Marjorie Stoneham Douglas High School in Parkland, Florida. 17 are killed. And your character, Magnolia, is picking up her child when she hears. It adds to her shame.
11: Well, first of all, I have to say for the Here and Now, you know, I was going back and forth a lot when I lived in South Florida. It would come on at the time that I had to pick up my children from school. I thought at this time of day, if someone was hearing this news, this is where they would start hearing it. Magnolia experiences a kind of survival guilt that she doesn't even feel entitled to. She goes through a very large effort, I think, to also follow the lives of survivors in the lives or the mourning process. Or sometimes she goes to vigils, she attends funerals in a way to sort of honor the people.
10: The victims who died. I'm right on that page. I was going to ask you about that. She's gone to the funeral for what sounded like a beautiful young man, a security guard who was killed in the mall shooting that she survived. The priest is sprinkling holy water on the casket and thanking people who are part of this young man's life. And your character asks, and what of those of us who were part of his death? Did you feel some of that too?
11: Yes, and I think that's why, you know, initially I wrote an essay about it. I did a talk about it. I was just really trying to imagine what would be like to come so close to something that veered so differently for other people. And I think that comes up to the whole question of grief in general. You know, what are we to do with grief? And often for me, the answer has been community. And it's something that the character comes to know gradually. But it is sort of the eternal question, even when we watch tragedies from a distance on the news. And I think sometimes, you know, we ask ourselves, and she asked herself, why was she spared? Is that so I could be a better mother? Is that so I could be a better partner? Is that so I could be a better human? So the book is trying to sort of wrestle with all of those questions.
10: Meantime, we have to say there's also a lot of joy. There is a 10-year-old to beat the band, Zoe, your character's daughter. There's this extended family where the aunties, nobody's ever seen without a full face of makeup, and everybody for generations twists the ring on their hand the same way. The men gesture the same way. It's like that sense of family, accepting family even when they've disappointed.
11: Mm-hmm. I mean, I really wanted, in a book called Day, to have some joy, and also goodness, the way sort of people create what we in Haitian culture call a lakou, a kind of community, a courtyard, a place, you know, where you can come and rest. And for Magnolia, that's this family. And to realize, I think, that this joy is available to you is sometimes a revelation, but it is also part of the journey of this book.
10: Yeah. Edwidge Dandekat, her new book is Day, D-E-Y. In Haitian Creole, it means morning. Thank you so much for this work. Thank you.
11: Thank you so much for having me.
10: You're listening to Here and Now.
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12: 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She's up for 2 Emmys for the final season of The Comeback, playing Valerie Cherish, an actress who will endure almost anything to keep working. We'll talk about saying goodbye to a character she's played over the span of 21 years, and why she recently binged the series Friends for the first time. 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
9: It's Here and Now. Meat and dairy producers in the American heartland employ many immigrants. Thing is, cattle farmers and ranchers say they are struggling to find legal immigrants to hire. Let's now bring in Matt Teagarden. He is CEO of the Kansas Livestock Association. Its members produce beef and pork and dairy. Matt, welcome to the program.
14: Thanks for having me.
9: This administration is pausing or halting a number of legal immigration programs for student visas, visas for family members of citizens, attempting a travel ban on a number of countries. Is there evidence of a shortage of agricultural workers that your members hire?
14: There is. We've been in this situation for several years. We just don't have enough workers for all the work that we have. Many of our members operate in rural Kansas, and from a population standpoint, generally declining, and so labor has been a challenge for years, and it is only getting worse.
9: Matt, tell me about the timing of the shortage of workers that you see. That is this tightness in labor supply specific to this particular administration?
14: Yes, it is. We've seen this for a number of years, but certainly over the last 18 months or so, it has become more difficult to hire the workers that we need in animal agriculture in rural Kansas.
9: Yeah, is there a particular visa restriction under this administration that is causing this, or is it simply a matter of your members saying we're really struggling to find workers now?
14: Yeah, I think it's more of the latter, but you see kind of a domino effect in many areas of Kansas. We've mm-hmm. seen that. We've also seen some slowdown in processing of H-2A applications, and that has become more difficult. And so it's just a number of things.
9: And just to pause you, right? The H-2A, sorry to jump in. That is a particular kind of visa program that brings in a lot of agricultural workers. Is that right?
14: That's correct. Yes, the H-2A would be temporary ag workers, and so here for a season. A program mm-hmm. that's really important for agriculture and important to be timely. When those workers are needed, they're needed for harvest purposes or other specific jobs that are very time sensitive.
9: Matt, at least in Kansas, where you are, is there an impact on production, that is, the supply of dairy, pork, and beef for the American public?
14: Yeah, labor workforce issues are a limiting factor. I think we have members who would expand the number of cows that they're milking if they had felt like they had an adequate, reliable labor force that they could count on for those additional cattle.
9: I wonder, Matt, if you have any visibility into what is happening with regard to workers with legal status. That is, some of them perhaps, their visas are being processed at a much slower rate or no longer being processed. In some cases, do you have any indication
15: that they are just nervous about applying for these jobs, working these jobs. They're concerned about immigration raids, even for those who are legally authorized to work in this country.
14: Yeah, I think we have seen over the past year and a half, when there have been, I can say this, when there have been enforcement actions in the region, that has had a chilling effect on the rest of the workforce, including those that are fully legal and authorized to be here.
15: Mm-hmm. And briefly, Matt, the president late last week announced that the administration would lift tariffs on ground beef imports, you know, meat coming from outside the U.S. in an attempt to lower prices for American consumers. It's just happened, but how is that landing on domestic producers like your members?
14: I think that has frustrated our members. Announcements like that, eliminating tariffs or reducing tariffs, will not encourage expansion of the cow herd. And so it really is sending mixed signals from the administration, and is frustrating to our members, to livestock producers, cattle producers across the country.
15: So what you're saying is, just to make sure I understand you, is it sends a signal to domestic producers, why would I invest in more production if more is coming from overseas?
14: That's correct.
15: Okay. Matt Teagarden is CEO of the Kansas Livestock Association. Matt, thank you so much for the time. Much appreciated.
14: I appreciate being with you.
15: Here and Now is a production of NPR and WBUR. I'm Scott Tong in Washington, D.C.
10: I'm Robin Young in Boston. Thank you so much for being with us today. Here and Now.

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2: During this time, the organoids matured to show characteristics of a 4-year-old human brain. Ming says this means researchers could potentially use organoids in longer-term developmental studies. Rachel Carlson, NPR News.
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8: This is Fresh Air. I'm Tanya Mosley. Before my guest, Lisa Kudrow, was famous, back when she was doing improv, she created a character. An actress determined to stay in show business no matter what it cost her. That character eventually became Valerie Cherish, the relentlessly optimistic actress who has been chasing her comeback since 2005. Here she is in the show's first season, trying to get the title of her new reality show just right.
9: This is my comeback. All right, I'm good. Let me take that again. Okay. So this is my Jane, I'm sorry. The camera keeps moving in and out.
10: It's
9: is
10: always that... going to be moving. Just keep going.
9: No, yeah, oh, I know. I know. It's just, I didn't know if I should wait for it to settle or... That's right, yeah. Oh, right, yeah, that's right. This one's always going to be moving because that one is stationary. Got it. Okay, here we go. This is my comeback. You know what? I want to do another.
8: That's Valerie at the beginning of a comeback she'll spend the next 21 years trying to pull off. Kudrow developed Valerie for HBO with writer and director Michael Patrick King, building a character who wants to be back on television so badly that she will endure almost anything. Demotions, humiliations, and writers half her age who barely hide what they think of her. Now in the show's final season, Valerie finally gets what she has been chasing, the lead in a network sitcom. The catch? AI is writing the scripts. The role has Kudrow up for 2 Emmys this year, one for acting and one for writing. It's the latest chapter in a career that includes 10 seasons as Phoebe on Friends, whose finale drew more than 50 million viewers. She won her first Emmy for that role in 1998. Her credits run long, so here are just a few. Web Therapy, the improvised comedy she co-created, playing a therapist who conducts very short sessions online. Who Do You Think You Are, the genealogy series she executive produced for 11 seasons, and Romy and Michelle's High School Reunion, a sequel announced earlier this summer. And Lisa Kudrow, welcome back to Fresh Air.
11: Hi, thank you. Nice to be back.
8: Yes, you and Michael have this way of catching Hollywood just at moments of really big change. And we saw that throughout every season of The Comeback over the last 21 years. And Valerie is finally getting what she wants for this particular season. She's got her own sitcom. She is the lead, but it is written by AI.
11: Right.
8: Tell me why you all felt like this was the perfect situation for Valerie to be in. How did you all even come to this?
11: The premise alone offers so many layers and areas to explore. And, you know, there's a threat that everyone's responding to. Mm-hmm. And Valerie's the one who's, okay, no problem, because there'll be a camera on me, right?
8: That's so interesting, right? Because the first season, the threat was reality television.
11: Mm-hmm.
8: And then the second season, it was really like the docudrama type series thing.
11: Right.

0: What Natalie Harp is a living, breathing exclamation point of how different, radically different, this second term is from term one. And it is the degree to which President Trump's belief of what is happening and this unreality bubble that he exists in has been created and sustained.
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10: Trade negotiations between the U.S. and Canada have fallen apart. Tariffs are flying. It's a trade war.
11: For Monday, August 24th, this is All Things Considered from NPR News.
10: I'm Adrian Florido.
11: And I'm Elsa Chang. This hour, a top artificial intelligence company is slowing down the development of one of its models amid concern that AI models could go rogue.
12: And what people need to understand is they need to be treated like a hazardous substance. You need to deal with it in a laboratory in that way.
10: Also ahead, the proposed merger between Hollywood heavyweights Paramount and Warner Brothers is under heavy scrutiny, including from California's attorney general.
13: I can imagine them in some war room being like, guys, we're getting our butts kicked. What can we do? How can we impose some pressure?
11: Those stories after this news.
14: Live from NPR News, I'm Lakshmi Singh. The Trump administration is calling this D-Day for the Iranian economy and warning countries they could face U.S. sanctions if they continue to do business with Iran. But as NPR's Michelle Kellerman reports, the U.S. is giving Iran's trading partners some time.
15: Unlike the D-Day landing in France during World War II, the U.S. is giving countries some time to choose between doing business with Iran or with the U.S. Treasury Secretary Scott Bessent put it this way after laying out the financial sanctions that could come.
16: We are giving everyone the opportunity to remedy bad behavior. Why would I want to blow up the global financial system?
15: Bessent would not spell out the timeline of when Iran's biggest traders, including China, could face secondary sanctions. The Treasury Secretary says countries know the consequences of continuing to do business with Iran. Michelle Kellerman, NPR News, Washington.
14: The Department of Homeland Security conducted wide-reaching surveillance on Minnesotans during the ICE surge earlier this year. That is according to government documents recently made public. NPR's Meg Anderson spoke with some of the people surveilled to see how they're feeling.
17: For months around the Twin Cities, undercover agents attended meetings at churches, libraries, and schools and gathered information on people who have not been accused of crimes. Last February, at Prince of Peace Lutheran Church in Roseville, Minnesota, an undercover DHS agent attended a meeting of ICE protesters and compiled dossiers on the people there. Steve Sylvester is the pastor.
18: It feels like I'm living in 1950s Eastern Europe. It just feels completely out of place and inappropriate.
17: His church is far from the only place affected. Legal experts say these tactics by DHS raise serious privacy concerns. In a statement, DHS told NPR it does not comment on the existence or status of ongoing investigations. Meg Anderson, NPR News.
14: Nearly 2 weeks after parts of the Midwest were ravaged by a series of severe thunderstorms, a powerful derecho, thousands of people in northwest Indiana are still without electricity. However, the utility company NIPSCO says it expects all power to be restored by tomorrow. The mayor of Gary, Indiana, Eddie Melton, describes the aftermath of this windstorm as unlike any other many of his constituents have experienced.
19: It's been extremely difficult, very frustrating to be without power for so many days. Folks with medical conditions, individuals, and children not in school. So it's something we're going to be recovering for quite some time, even when the power comes back on.
14: The destructive winds and floods wreaked havoc far beyond Gary. About 250 miles away, the mayor of Columbus, Ohio, Andrew Ginther, said storms inundated the city with more than 3 inches of rain in just 12 hours. This is NPR News.
2: This is WCMU News. Good afternoon. I'm David Nicholas. Thanks for joining us. Canadian officials say they will match now new U.S. tariffs on some of their goods, dollar for dollar, beginning in a few weeks. The U.S. imposed 50% tariffs on roughly $20 billion worth of imports from Canada, in addition to other levies already in place. A compromise deal seemed close last week, but Canadian Prime Minister Mark Carney says talks broke down after the U.S. tried to limit Canada's ability to make trade agreements with other countries.
20: We were not prepared to compromise Canada's sovereignty or to undermine our key industries.
2: The Trump administration blames the collapse in trade talks on what they say were last-minute demands from Canada. Administration officials say they have no new talks planned with Canada on a revised overall trade pact between the two countries and Mexico. Michigan Republicans have formally nominated their candidates for November's high-profile midterm elections. Polling says this year's races could determine the balance of power in Washington. State Senator Jim Runstead is the chair of the Michigan Republican Party. The war in Iraq has driven gas prices up and lowered the approval ratings of President Donald Trump. Runstead says he's confident there will be a resolution to end the war.
21: I remember when Obama was under water with massive polls and then it turned around. I think if we can get some kind of resolution to the Middle East, and we still have months to go, that could change very, very rapidly. I've seen if there's even, it looks like,

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1: And on this Monday, along with Adrian Florido and Elsa Chang, I'm David Nicholas. 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It's All Things Considered on WCMU. The Trump administration has unveiled what it is calling an economic D-Day against Iran.
2: We are launching an economic onslaught against Iran's financial connections around the globe.
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1: 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Ground beef, tomatoes, and coffee have all seen big spikes. The higher prices can be especially hard on older adults on fixed incomes. Harvest Public Media's contributor Nicole Grundmeier spoke with seniors about the tough choices that they are often forced to make.
5: Once a month, the people who live at this low-income retirement community in Storm Lake, Iowa, gather to create their own food pantry. 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
6: How many are the peppers?
5: Today, fresh pineapples, potatoes, and bell peppers pile up on tables. The residents can go through and take the items they need. Linda Rufus, who is 67, relies on this pop-up pantry.
7: Well, I'm thinking about how I'm going to rob Peter to pay Paul because food prices are extremely high and I have to really weigh out what's more important or how I can get the most out of a meal.
5: Rufus says she's stretching every dollar and trying to find cheaper, filling food items. While she loves beef, she's now buying ground turkey. Her neighbor, Tony Keller, is also shopping at the pop-up pantry today. The 65-year-old spent years outside the workforce as a caregiver, which reduced her retirement benefits.
8: I get a whopping $304 a month because I had a sick child, so most of my time was spent with her.
5: That Social Security payment isn't nearly enough to cover Keller's living expenses, including food. She relies on SNAP federal food assistance and programs like this pop-up pantry. She recently completed treatment for breast cancer and tries to prioritize eating fresh fruits and vegetables.
8: After having cancer, you're eating a little differently, which costs more money to do.
5: High food prices are pushing older adults to make difficult budget decisions affecting their health. Nationwide, food prices were 3% higher this June compared to the same time last year, according to federal data. Jessica Johnson is a senior strategist at the National Council on Aging.
9: So much of the conversation around SNAP and food insecurity really has been around children and families, and older adults really are often a forgotten population.
5: More than 7 million Americans aged 16 up experienced food insecurity in 2023, according to the National Council on Aging. That's approximately 1 in 11 older Americans. Gina Platanino is the director of policy and advocacy at the Food Research and Action Center. She says Social Security benefits don't protect older adults from hunger.
10: Your rent didn't decrease because you turned 60. Your utilities didn't decrease because you turned 60. Neither did fuel and neither did food.
5: Nearly half of older adults who carry credit card debt are using their cards to buy food, according to the AARP. In the Kansas City region, Metro Lutheran Ministry operates three food pantries. Community Assistance Manager Kimberly Bernard says they're seeing consistently high demand from older residents.
11: We see a lot of people that are in that population of seniors that they really rely heavily on the food pantries because it's a challenge for them to be able to budget the amount that they receive monthly.
5: Back in Iowa, Linda Rufus says she and her fellow residents at the Storm Lake Senior Housing are grateful for the pop-up pantry.
7: Because if it were not for the food banks, you know, supplying us with food, you know, we would be in a lot worse condition than we are.
5: But for now, experts say seniors on fixed incomes will likely continue to feel the squeeze of high food costs. For the Midwest Newsroom and Harvest Public Media, I'm Nicole Grundmeier.
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12: 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He became so famous for his brazen attacks and playboy lifestyle that once, when he was releasing hostages from a hijacked plane, several asked him for autographs. 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
1: 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Clear to partly cloudy skies tonight, lows in the mid-40s to around 50, about 11 Celsius. Some early morning fog possible tomorrow, otherwise becoming partly to mostly sunny during the day. And afternoon highs for our Tuesday, reaching the upper 70s to low 80s, about 26 Celsius for our friends into Ontario. 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
7: It's 1995. I am 10 years old. Nelson Mandela is president. And there is this sense of transformation, newness, hope in South Africa. People are trying new things. People are doing ballroom dancing, beauty pageants, drum majorettes. I have decided to participate in a beauty pageant.
8: 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I'm Sarah Austin Jeunesse. 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
9: Live from NPR News in Washington, I'm Ryland Barton. The Trump administration announced a new round of sanctions aimed at Iran today, calling on countries to sever financial ties or face retaliation from the U.S. NPR's Michelle Kellerman has more on Iran's response.
10: The Iranians remain defiant, even though some Iranian leaders have admitted it's likely to inflict a lot more pain on the economy, which is suffering huge losses right now. Even before Bessent's news conference, Iran's new security chief was warning that any country that helps the U.S. with these economic restrictions would be considered an enemy, and he warned that Iran would target their interests. He said that Iran would attack oil tankers trying to leave the Persian Gulf, again saying, quote, that not a single drop of oil will leave the region. So Iran seems to be ready to use this new leverage that it has over the Strait of Hormuz, and we'll continue to fight back.
9: NPR's Michelle Kellerman reporting. South Carolina Republicans will choose a Senate nominee tomorrow. President Trump's super PAC is spending hundreds of thousands of dollars in a last-minute get-out-the-vote push for the late Senator Lindsey Graham's sister, Darlene Graham, who's serving out the rest of his term. South Carolina Public Radio's Luis Alfredo Garcia reports the race is a test of Trump's endorsement power.
11: GOP voters already narrowed their options to Senator Darlene Graham and Congressman Ralph Norman. Both have been trying to sway people who voted for other candidates in the initial special primary election. 65-year-old Tim Riley attended President Trump's rally for Graham in Myrtle Beach on